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1: This is Blue Dimensions. I'm Johnny Meister. In this hour of Blue Dimensions, music from an album called 15 from Henry Threadgill, Vijay Iyer, and Daphnis Prieto, celebrating 15 years of working together. We'll also do a little feature called Take 15, three versions of Take 5 with some very interesting variation in the interpretation of that classic piece. We've got a song from singer Vanice Thomas from her latest album, music from guitarist Strat Andreotis, and cutting-edge offerings from two women who play the drums rather well and offer some challenging compositions and arrangements, Cindy Blackman Santana and Terry Lynn Carrington, all coming up in this hour of Blue Dimensions. We'll start with a couple of pieces from the album 15, so-called because it's three members, Henry Threadgill on saxophone and flute, Vijay Iyer on piano, and Daphnis Prieto on drums, have played together for 15 years. All three of them are known for playing adventurous music, sometimes kind of out or avant-garde. Their collaboration began with fundraising benefit concerts for Jazz Gallery in New York City, a club offering audiences a chance to see performers who were a little more out of the mainstream than at most jazz clubs, and that developed into shows happening all around the world over the past 15 years. Henry Threadgill, the senior member of this trio, has been a leading figure in avant-garde jazz, receiving a Pulitzer Prize in 2016 for his work In for a Penny, In for a Pound, one of only three jazz works to receive that honor. All three members in this trio contributed original compositions to the album 15, and we'll hear pieces composed by each of them in the course of this show, starting with one composed by Henry Threadgill called Trio Piece, Henry Threadgill, Vijay Iyer, and Daphnis Prieto, here on Blue Dimensions.

Henry Threadgill on saxophone, Vijay Iyer on piano, and Daphnis Prieto on drums with On the Way, composed by Daphnis Prieto, and before that trio piece composed by Henry Threadgill, both from the album 15, celebrating 15 years these three have worked together. We'll return to this album later in the show and hear a piece composed by Vijay Iyer. Right now, sticking with the theme of 15 in a segment I'm calling Take 15, it's three different renditions of Take 5, and 3 times 5 is 15, right? The Golden Hands Steel Ensemble is a steel pan band made up of young steel pan players in Tobago. The steel pan is the national instrument of Trinidad and Tobago and is said to be the most recently invented fully acoustic instrument on the planet, developed from the lids of oil drums decades ago in Trinidad. I heard the Golden Hands Steel Ensemble doing Take 5 on a radio show by a disc jockey in Trinidad known as Short Pants. It took me a while to track down this record, which came out in 2008, but I finally found it, and we'll start our Take 15 segment with their version of Take 5, a very cool version of the piece from the Golden Hands Steel Ensemble, the album called Under the Sapodillo Tree, here on Blue Dimensions.

Three versions of Take Five. That was the classic original version from 1959, the Dave Brubeck Quartet. Brubeck on piano, Paul Desmond, who composed the piece, on alto sax, Eugene Wright on bass, and Joe Morello on drums, from the album Time Out, preceded by a version from Aziza Mustafazadeh, pianist and singer from Azerbaijan, who I think is a truly unique musical performer. That was from her 1997 album Jazziza, with Eduardo Contrera on percussion and Philip Catherine on guitar. And starting out, a version from the Golden Hands Steel Ensemble from Tobago, from their album Under the Sapodillo Tree. Three versions of Take Five together, which we're calling our Take 15 segment here on Blue Dimensions. I'm Johnny Meister. You can get in touch with me at bluesnetradio@gmail.com. We'll have another piece from the album 15 from Henry Threadgill, Vijay Iyer, and Daphne Prieto that we started the show with. And we have music from singer Vanese Thomas, guitarist Strat Andreotis, and drummers Terry Lynn Carrington and Cindy Blackman Santana. All coming up in a moment here on Blue Dimensions.

This is Blue Dimensions. I'm Johnny Meister. Coming up, another track from the album 15 from Henry Threadgill, Vijay Iyer, and Daphnis Prieto that we started the show with, and music from guitarist Strat Andreatis and drummers Terry Lynn Carrington and Cindy Blackman Santana, after this song from Vanice Thomas, the daughter of the late great blues and R&B performer Rufus Thomas, who in his later years was known as the world's oldest teenager. Vanice is the sister of another great R&B singer, Carla Thomas. From her new album, Window to My Soul, this is Vanice Thomas with a song called Ain't No Reason for a Man Like You, here on Blue Dimensions.

guitarist Strat Andreotis, who does sometimes play a Strat, a Fender Stratocaster, but plays many different guitars in many different styles, a piece he composed called Can't Help Myself with Vince DiFrancesco on bass and Alex Karcha on drums from an album called The Wolf Sleeps Alone. And before that, Van East Thomas with a song called Ain't No Reason for a Man Like You from her album Window to My Soul. Drummers Cindy Blackman Santana and Terry Lynn Carrington have strong new albums out. Here's Terry Lynn Carrington from her album Social Science, Trip the Night Fantastic, on which all of the songs have two-word titles with the second word being song. This is Forest Song, featuring singer Vuyo Satase, here on Blue Dimensions.

Drummer Cindy Blackman Santana with husband Carlos Santana on guitar, a piece called Psychedelic Movie House from the album Coherence. And before that, drummer Terry Lynn Carrington with Forest Song from her album Social Science, Trip the Night Fantastic. We return now to the album we started the show with, an album called 15, from Henry Threadgill on saxophone and flute, Vijay Iyer on piano, and Daphne Prieto on drums, celebrating 15 years of working together. Earlier in the show, we heard compositions from Henry Threadgill and Daphne Prieto, and now here's one from Vijay Iyer. It's called Fire City, here on Blue Dimensions.

Henry Threadgill, Vijay Iyer, and Daphne Spriedo with Fire City from their album 15 to conclude this edition of Blue Dimensions. I'm Johnny Meister. 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
1: Hello, I'm Marnie Chesterton. Join me for this week's Unexpected Elements from the BBC, where a mystery drone that turned out to be a flock of birds inspires stories of mistaken identity. 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
5: Guitarist Gene Burton said he loved music, but just as importantly, he loved people and felt that focus directly influenced the way he played. He also credited his early architecture studies with giving him a sense of form and proportion that contributed to his beautifully crafted arrangements and performances. Gene was a wonderful spirit and an enthusiastic cheerleader for musicians he admired. Everyone loved Gene. Gene died August 29th at the age of 89, and today we celebrate him by revisiting my 2010 conversation with him, recorded in New York City. I'm Judy Carmichael, and this is Jazz Inspired.
6: I think when I went to school, you had to prepare a set of drawings for a client, in other words, so you had to have a complete concept of a project. And I think I took that whole concept into arranging for an audience. You know, I wanted to present more than, say, a sketch or a jam session or something that was totally improvised, to really present something that was well thought out and conceived. And each type of structure architecturally is sort of like a tune. Each one has a character of its own, and you can design, if you will, a well-balanced conception of how to perform that, how to present that to, in fact, the client, which is your audience. I think it's good.
5: I like that. I think a lot of musicians have lost track of the client.
6: Yeah, I do. I do, too. They get pretty self-indulgent up there, and they lose the idea of telling a story with their... with their design, you know, they just think of flash. And sometimes, you know, I'm not going to criticize, because it's nice when people say, you know, are impressed with that. But overall, well-balanced architectural piece of music is...

0: something that people say to me a lot that don't think they like jazz. That they will say, well, it goes on and on.
1: Yeah.
0: I have no idea what they're doing.
1: Yeah.
0: It doesn't seem like they're interested in communicating with me.
1: Sure.
0: And to talk to a jazz musician who thinks this way is really wonderful. And you really do attribute that to studying architecture and thinking about that, thinking in that way.
1: And to a love of people. Which goes all the way back to my family and a good upbringing of loving people, you know. And if you care about people, you really want to, you know, you want to give them something that they can digest.
0: You want to communicate.
1: Yeah, exactly.
0: It's about communicating. I love that. I'd also read that your parents were very supportive of what you wanted to do.
1: Yeah.
0: Talk about that, because I'm asked a lot from parents how to get their children inspired to play an instrument. And these are usually parents that are beating them over the head, you know, so I'm trying to give them a good message. And it's so apparent in anything I've read about you how important that was. Talk about that.
1: Well, I can tell you one story that just has meant so much to me, and I tell it a lot. Is my dad and mom struggled a lot to put me through architecture school, where I went to Notre Dame University, and they came out in the car, and the car broke down when I graduated and all that. They saw me get an award for architecture.
0: Aww.
1: And they, you know, my dad was real proud. You know, being from Italy, he was always thought college education. So I did that, and I got a degree. And not too long after that, I was working in a bar in the Bronx with a group, with Mike Maneri, a wonderful vibraphone player, and myself, on top of a bar, you know. And my dad came down just to see me, and he sat at the bar next to a hooker and somebody from the mafia.
0: Oh no!
1: And he was up there looking at his son play, and I couldn't imagine what he was thinking, you know, because I know the struggle,
0: right?
1: You know, and I know when I got off the bandstand, I went over and talked to him, and he put his arm around me. He said, "Son, whatever you want to do, I'm behind you 100%.
0: Oh, that's so beautiful.
1: Yeah, I kind of well up every time I think of that, you know.
0: Well, because it's so important.
1: It's so magic. Can you imagine if that could be a guide for everybody, every parent, you know?
0: Right.
1: So they can give the child a chance to explore what they want to do, you know.
0: As you're saying this, I'm thinking that one of the things that I love so much about your music is the fact that when you're playing with other people, you really are communicating the same subject that we're talking about. It's a real, like, puzzle pieces going together. And we know that's what the goal is.
1: Yeah.
0: But a lot of musicians, it is more about them rather than what's best for the group. And as you're talking about getting the kind of support you did from your family and really loving people, it does make you play the way you do.
1: I believe you're right. I mean, I could sit here trying, even attempting to take credit for that, but I really can't, you know, because I think the gift of great parents and the gift of a talent is something that I didn't create, you know. And so if that's something that is given, and I think it's very important to always keep that in mind.
0: Mm-hmm.
1: It's a gift, and it keeps you trying to use it properly too.
0: And keeps you humble, I think.
1: Yeah, it keeps you humble
0: because you know you've got a gift. I love to hear you say that, because people will say to practicing artists of any style, any stripe, that you're so lucky, you've got this gift, and we are lucky if you look at it that way, but it comes with a responsibility, I think, if you take it seriously, is what you're saying.
1: Absolutely, yeah. I mean, I think it does. I think that you just have to keep that responsibility in mind and live by it if you can.
0: Mm-hmm. Talk about Michael Moore.
1: Michael Moore.
0: Talking about something where two people are really getting that together, and duos in general. Because duos are a very interesting subject. I played in lots of duos, and it's very special, I think. And I've read you saying that that's like a marriage, and I've always thought that too. Although I think a band is like a marriage, it's just it's more people. The problems expand exponentially.
1: I can't explain the rapport that happened between Mike and I. It's just an amazing thing. We first of all, we agreed on what constituted good music.
0: Mm.
1: You know, we both like tunes, we like standards, and neither one of us liked to play too many choruses.
0: Nah.
1: It felt like it could be said in one or two choruses, and Mike was just a fantastic supportive player as well as brilliant soloist, both pizzicato and arco, and I don't think anybody plays arco.
0: Explain that in case some of our listeners don't know what that means.
1: Arco is when you play the bass with a bow,
0: mm-hmm.
1: as opposed to plucking it with your fingers, and you create these long, beautiful cello-like sounds or bass-like sounds.
0: Mm-hmm.
1: It should be bass-like sounds, but Mike played all over the instrument in the upper register, but with the sweetest, warmest sound. And it was great to work to figure out accompanying him, two ways to accompany him, as if I was accompanying a soprano or something like that, because he would just make so much. But he used to do like Danny Boy and make everybody, you know, or even the Ave Maria.
0: Mm-hmm.
1: We did it around Christmas time. I remember doing that for family, and he just nailed it. And we had a great, we just got along great too. A lot of fun together on the road, and it's still that way.

0: I'm Judy Carmichael, and this is Jazz Inspired. I'm talking with guitarist Gene Bertoncini. And when you're talking about having an arrangement, because I know this is another question I get a lot, when things sound well thought out, I think because so many audience members are used to hearing jazz that they don't understand at all.
1: Yeah.
0: That has 10 choruses. Yeah. And they're completely confused rhythmically and harmonically. When they hear something that's a little more structured, they don't think you're improvising, but you are improvising. So speak to that in terms of how you arrange for our listeners that aren't musicians, but are just jazz lovers. How do you do it? Well, and make it sound fresh and improvisational, even though you're building a structure. I know what you do, but explain.
1: Well, actually, I took a lot of classical guitar lessons at some point, and we'll talk about how I was inspired to do that at some point. And so, and having played the classical repertoire to a degree, not I don't claim any real classical chops, but you see how the guitar is used as almost a little orchestra, and how these things have to be kind of worked out to perform. I mean, there are some guys that have an enormous amount of things in their arsenal, you know. The thing that I like to do is actually work out arrangements where I write them out.
0: Mm-hmm.
1: I do write them out. If I come up with a, like this arrangement of Body and Soul, for instance, I came up with some new harmonies on it, and I worked at it so that I have this arrangement. I feel like the guitar is a little orchestra, my own big band.
0: Right.
1: And I'm playing chart number 47.
0: Uh-huh.
1: And if I play it the same, but then there's a room in there for improvising so that I bring both aspects of the whole creative process to my work, which is working out an arrangement. In a sense, it's almost like composing and using the different aspects that I learned from all areas of the guitar, and then having a couple of choruses where I just improvise.

0: I do head things just off the top of my head, and that's totally spontaneous, and sometimes I fall on my face.
1: But we all do. We have to do that. That's what I always say. I know the beginning and the end, so I know how I'm getting in and getting out, and in between I hope for the best.
0: I think that's the case. I think some restaurants get away with murder because they have a nice little appetizer and great dessert. But in the middle, the entree really sucks, you know?
1: That's not supposed to happen with restaurants, though. That's not supposed to happen. We want the whole thing to know. With jazz, we're supposed to be on edge and do that. We'll talk about George Shearing. I know you're a George Shearing fan, and he's been an inspiration.
0: I was very much influenced by the original guitar player with that group, Chuck Wayne, who was my second teacher. And that group was very important to me when I was first listening to the radio. I first listened to Benny Goodman. That's another gift. Why did the son of an Italian immigrant all of a sudden go to the radio and want to be around Benny Goodman, you know? That's true. My brother also. We used to wait for these shows to go on and just hang by the radio. And all of a sudden we were both playing jazz. We were both playing it and listening to it. And my brother was a wonderful jazz accordionist, older brother. And he learned the standards before I did and taught them to me.
1: But that's inspiration. That's what's so wonderful, that somebody like a Benny Goodman can reach out to these two boys and grab them and drag them over to the radio.
0: What a gift.
1: And get you into wanting to play. Yeah. And then George Shearing was on the radio as well.
0: He came right after that, and I started listening to this great quintet, September in the Rain and East of the Sun and great tunes like that. And I subsequently found out that the guitar player who created that warm guitar sound was Chuck Wayne. And I got to meet him after I went to college, and used to go hear him play. And he was the first guy I really heard using the guitar like that, completely like that.

0: When I was a kid, my brother and I used to do a television show called The Children's Hour on Sunday morning. And occasionally we would go down there and I'd sometimes wear a cowboy outfit or something like
1: that. How old were you?
0: I was about 13, something like that.
1: And he'd play the accordion, you'd play guitar.
0: Yeah, we used to accompany some singers sometimes. And a guy named Ed Hurley, he was the announcer for, the product was Kraft cheeses, Kraft products. And every Sunday morning they were on. And then I used to wander around the studios. I wandered next door one day and I saw this guitarist, and they were doing a mystery show, and they had live music, you know. They play all the cues, and it was fantastic. And the guitar player sounded great, and then he put the guitar down, and then he picked up the trumpet, played a little trumpet, and then he went over and played a little piano. So I went up to him, I must have looked cute, too. I had my cowboy outfit.
1: I can picture you in that cowboy outfit. You still look cute.
0: Sure, honey.
1: I love it.
0: So I told him I played guitar, and he says, well, play me something. So I played him my little arrangement of Honeysuckle Rose, which I can still play, because I was studying with a little jazz teacher.
1: I love it.
0: And he kind of really likes it. He says, well, you know, I asked him if I could take a lesson with him. He said, well, next time you come on over, we'll have a lesson, you know. So, like, the next time I went down, I went next door. He'd give me a half-hour lesson, you know, Johnny Smith.
1: Oh, how wonderful.
0: A great Johnny Smith. And just about a little after that time, I really learned a lot about the technique, the pure technique that he had, and also the harmonic aspects of the instrument. He treated it like a piano. So there was something about Johnny that was very special. And he, when I was studying with him off and on for the next few years, actually, he came out with an album with this tune called Moonlight in Vermont, which was really like a benchmark guitar album. And Stan Getz was on it. And it really became almost like a hit record.

0: 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Today we're revisiting my 2010 conversation with Gene Bertoncini, who passed away August 29th at the age of 89. I asked Gene about the people who inspired him throughout his career.
1: It's wonderful in life that there are a few people along the way that maybe say one thing to you that stays with you forever, or they teach you something that is so valuable. And you get these kicks in the butt,
0: yeah,
1: along the way that are just so important. If you look back on your life, you know.
0: It's interesting because so many times they don't even know they've done it.
1: Yeah, well, it's true. You don't either. I mean, you don't know how much you've influenced people just by what you do. This radio show,
0: mm-hmm.
1: Your performances, you are as a person. And how many people come back to you later on and say, you know, it meant so much to me that you said that or did that. Or
0: I think it's being connected again, the way you say that you care about people and you want to be involved with people,
1: yeah,
0: and you love people. And I love that message because I feel that everybody should be looking for inspiration and looking to inspire. We're fortunate because we're artists,
1: yeah,
0: because that is our life. And we know that we can't keep playing without an active pursuit of inspiration, because we'll get stagnant. We can't keep creating. But I think it's true for everybody.
1: Yeah.
0: They just don't have the constant reminders we do, because this is what we do for a living.
1: Right.
0: And so I love that message. I love you saying that. And I also, with your playing, something that really stands out to me is, when I listen to you, I want to say this in the right way, it doesn't sound like jazz or classical. It sounds like its own thing, as odd as that sounds, because I know lots of people that are hugely influenced by classical music, people that play both, that go back and forth. But most of the time, I feel that's very obvious to me. And I'll think, okay, they're making reference to this classical piece, and this shows me that they've heard some classical music or something. It just stands out. It's like a person that has a new big vocabulary word and they work the sentence really hard so that they can stick that word in there.
1: Yeah.
0: But they haven't used it in a natural way. And I love that about your playing. And is that something that's just evolved or that you've been conscious of? It's one of the really wonderful things that I've always been a fan of your music.
1: Thanks, honey. I think it's something that definitely has evolved, and it also has evolved with the use of the different guitars.
0: Mm, talk about that.
1: I can go back to Chuck Wayne, and at some point in my studies with Chuck, he said, "Why don't you listen to this Julian Bream, this classical guitarist?" Chuck was into classical guitar as well, and so I got this record, and I put on this wonderful arrangement he did of the Pavane by Ravel, and I was a totally different moved person. It just changed my life around completely. I decided to study the classical guitar, and I worked at it pretty hard with a couple of good teachers, and so the classical guitar, all of a sudden my world of music was bigger and bigger. And during that time as well, I was advised by a friend of mine, maybe you should to open up your whole emotional performance kind of thing. It might be good to take some singing lessons with I know a guy who was a little bit of a psychologist and a singing coach.
0: Oh, that's interesting. Good combination, yeah. Because people are so scared to sing right. Very often.
1: So I went to see this, I forgot his name, but he was years ago. And he puts a Puccini aria in front of me. He says, sing this. You
0: know? Oh, wow.
1: Are you kidding?
0: Start with something easy.
1: Che gelli da manin. So I started singing. I just never really got to be a great singer, but I think it did open up. I went to my first Puccini opera when I was then. So my world was getting bigger and bigger. I was so overwhelmed. I got a seat way up in the balcony. This was the old Met, you know, and I think Renata Tobaldi was singing. And I was so overwhelmed with the music. I had to get out of my seat so I could go back of everybody and just cry.
0: Oh, I love that.
1: I was like bawling. And sometimes that happens when I listen to La Boheme, some of those arias, they just never cease to do that to me. And which just verified my whole gift for music,
0: to have it affect you like that, yeah, is so beautiful.
1: I got to look into this.
0: I had that happen once. I was at a play at a musical that was really beautiful, and there was a moment for me that the acting, the lighting, the scenery, the music, everything came together in this moment, and I started crying. And the friend that was with me looked at me and said, it's not even a sad part. Why are you crying? I'll never forget it, because I thought there's no explaining.
1: You're crying because you have a gift.
0: Yeah. When you're moved, you're moved.
1: It's a great gift.

0: talk to me about Brazilian music. Now, musicians always, whenever you say Brazil, they always get all excited because there's something so special about that music. But you actually understand it and play it beautifully.
1: Pretty good.
0: Yeah, and it's not an easy thing to do.
1: You know, if you look at the sonogram of a pregnant Brazilian woman, there's a baby and a guitar in there. So we don't have a chance.
0: You know, I have always said not exactly that same thing, but I explain to people who haven't been to Brazil.
1: Yeah.
0: I say, when you go there, it's in their bones, and now we know it's in their uterus.
1: That's right.
0: That's what happens. So about that. They do seem to just grow up with this in their genes.
1: Yeah, and luckily I was studying the classical guitar, and just as the bossa nova hit in this country. So, I got a call actually from people with Ahmad Jamal. To do an album, and they said it was going to be sort of samba, Latin or Brazilian. So I just bought this record by João Gilberto, in which he had Corcovado on it, just solo guitar, and I listened to that over and over, and I just got his basic bossa nova beat down, and I went and did this album, and it worked out okay, and I subsequently got to be friendly with João. João used to borrow my guitar whenever he came and did concerts.
0: Oh, how wonderful.
1: And I just learned from listening. And I don't think there's a better source of bossa nova guitar playing than João for really the basic, beautiful, clear sound that he got and the care he took with that.

0: I'm Judy Carmichael, and this is Jazz Inspired. I'm talking with guitarist Gene Bertoncini about the Brazilian music Chorinho.
1: You know the song Tico Tico?
0: Yeah.
1: I think that's a Chorinho example.
0: Right.
1: It's all these notes, and it's really like it. Maybe it's an older. And
0: they said it was sort of from the, when I was last there in Brazil, they were telling me that the early jazz tradition came to Brazil later, which is interesting because now we think of Brazilian right in there with all the jazz sensibility, but that some of the other countries in South America were listening to the early jazz and doing it, but they came to it a bit later. But they said that this, how did you pronounce it? Chorinho?
1: Chorinho.
0: Chorinho.
1: Well, I think there's a thing called choro, which is, I think, Chorinho is a kind of a whatever. It's just
0: a little version.
1: Another way of saying it. But they're beautiful. They're technically difficult, and they just keep moving. The lines keep moving, and they're great to listen to.
0: Oh, they're really fun. It's sort of their version of jazz from the 30s or something.
1: Yeah,
0: like
1: that's.

0: On this album, Luciana Sosa duos two. There's Luciana and Romero La Bamba, and they do La Chorino. Oh, I'd like to hear this right now.
1: I know.

0: Talk to me about Barney Kessel.
1: Barney Kessel. Well, when I was much into the electric guitar, the days with Johnny Smith and Chuck Wayne.
0: Back when you were wearing a cowboy outfit.
1: That's right. I was really getting into the chops, and I wore out a record by Tal Farlow called The Artistry of Tal Farlow, who later became a great friend of mine, and his wife, Michelle. They were just great friends of mine. And I guess that was the biggest influence. I mean, I just listened to that thing every day, which is a great thing to do for a young student. If you listen to a thing enough, it becomes a part of you. If you listen enough where you can sing along with the lines, and it just becomes part of your arsenal, if I can say that word again. And so Tal was there, and then Barney Kessel was around at the same time, and they did these albums. They won the Metronome Poll, Downbeat Poll winners for the trio, Barney Kessel, Shelly Mann, and Ray Brown. They had this great, great trios. And Barney really made me believe that a guitar, bass, drum trio could be just as strong as the Oscar Peterson trio, which was a favorite of mine. I mean, every pianist loved OP. But Barney made me feel like a guitar, bass, drum trio could be just as strong. And I just was, I followed that mold for a while. I was just doing guitar, bass, drums and playing gigs around New York with that kind of thing. I did my first concert tours with guitar, bass, and drums and incorporate both guitars, nylon. And I just love the way he swinged.
0: To have swung.
1: Yes, right. That's right.

0: talk about your project with Bill Charlap and Sean Smith.
1: Okay, they've been friends of mine for a long time. I first met Bill when he was just a youngster. He was Sandy Stewart, his mom, and his dad. I met his dad, Moose Charlap, and he was brought up right in the music world, Broadway. He learned he's got such respect for standards. And I got a teaching job for a while at SUNY Purchase in New York, and I used to go up there occasionally just to practice and get into country and practice. And every time I went up there, Bill was in a practice room. Every time, no matter what day it was, I saw this, you know, I used to see him just practicing all the time. And he's become a tremendous pianist, repertoire. And we were brought together first when I put a little duo, guitar and piano, together for the Tavern on the Green. And it worked out great. And Bill was always respectful. And he wasn't like, you know, he always treated me with a lot of admiration or whatever. And I really liked that because he was such a great player himself. But I'm older. So I need that.
0: We all need that. We don't want a collaboration where the person comes in and steamrollers over us and doesn't listen.
1: That's right. I got some originals, Gene. I hate that. No, thank you.
0: Oh, that's always that sort of a musician's joke. Listen to my original tunes. Yeah, original in quotes.
1: That's right. Anyway, Hank O'Neill at Carrascuro. I always work with Sean Smith. I love Sean's playing. And Sean always worked with Bill. They kind of grew up together. So we were put together on this jazz cruise, which were great. Did you ever do one of those on the Norway?
0: You know, I haven't. I've done a number of ships, but always the QE2 and QM2, that group, and never got to do that particular. Although once I did, now that I'm thinking about it, I did on the West Coast. I did one of those jazz things, and I loved it because it's you get to see all these other musicians. That's the big part of it.
1: Great.
0: You get to hang out with everybody.
1: Are there for the music.
0: And they're there for the music. Yeah. It's great.
1: So we had a couple of meetings, and the guys just agreed to make me the leader, you know, because I was the old guy. Otherwise,
0: you're not, folks. He's not that old. In fact, he's still wearing that cowboy outfit. It's a little unsettling. Continue.
1: May I leave the room?
0: No. Yes, exactly. So you were the leader, but here you were afloat.
1: Yeah, and we had a few meetings as to how, and Sean and I had worked together before, and just kind of Bill kind of included, and then he contributed some ideas, and it was just beautiful to put the music together and play it every night and record it every night. I remember Whitney Balliet was on this particular trip, and he was just knocked out with the trio because he thought there was more happening than in some of the other groups.

0: I'm Judy Carmichael, and this is Jazz Inspired. I'm talking with guitarist Gene Bertoncini. I'm coming back to our architecture metaphor with all of this, in that the more one travels, and as musicians we've traveled a lot, I'm always fascinated when I will see where an architect got an idea very often. Because if you're really looking, you see this. Everybody thinks that Pei did his pyramid in Paris, and that little thing. And I can't remember the architect, but it was another Japanese architect, and I saw a building with a little pyramid in front of it, and it was built before
1: Pei had done his building. Think he got his idea from that?
0: Yeah. Wow. Well, he's living there in Japan, I assume he saw it too.
1: Well, he's so great.
0: You'll see things like this, but it's beautiful. But my point is not that the thought isn't original. It's who gets these ideas and does something with them.
1: Right, exactly.
0: And you're hearing a lot of different things with a lot of the classical tunes that you combine with jazz pieces that other people don't hear. That is what makes them, to my ear, work, because they're seamless, because you're hearing how they relate and changing a tempo or an approach or a rhythm that makes them go together. And talk about that, especially your Jobim CD. Talk about that.
1: Yeah, well, it's really the fruit of having played some classical repertoire and getting the classical guitar into bossa nova in the whole thing. And I was able to combine that. And this one's not at all forced, because the Chopin Prelude, this particular cut, is, in fact, How Insensitive. Mm.

0: Oh, a lot. You know why? Because that's the challenge. That's the big challenge. I love playing with people. I have a ball playing with people. I played a little gig the other day with saxophone and bass, and it was Bob Kindred and Dean Johnson, great players, and it was just the ball. I loved it. But to play my arrangements and to be able to improvise by myself, try to keep a good beat going and everything like that is, I have the whole orchestra in my hands. That's why I feel. And while I try to do enough of a variety so that I maintain interest during a concert or something, even tell a few jokes, whatever. But it's not an ego thing, you know, it's just a feel it's a calling.
1: And it's a challenge to arrange a concert as a story too, because I know you think of it that way. I do exactly, too, that you have to not just think about the tunes, they're little chapters, but in the evening, which is your novel, your whole evening has to have that beginning, middle, end, and take people on that journey, which you do with your new CD. Talk about that. That's been greatly received. Not just by Judy Carmichael. Other people like it too, Gene.
0: Yeah, seven of them. No, but it's exactly that. I've worked out these arrangements. A couple of Bill Evans tunes, Puccini aria is on there. Movie theme that I went to the movie. I went to the Puccini opera. I went to the everything that's on that album. I experienced in some way, personally. Quiet Now. I was Denny Zeitlin's great pianist. I heard him on the Tonight Show many years ago, and the Jobim Olia Maria pieces played there with two guitars, and I always loved it. I found out later that Umir Diodato did this arrangement for two guitars for the movie that Jobim wrote the music to. And so I made that into a one guitar thing, and I just love the music so much. I play what I love, you know. You know, actually, I wait for something to call me, a song, right? You know, wait for a song to say, I want you.
1: That's nice. No, it's an interesting phenomenon, because I know that there'll be tunes that I just love, and I'll think, I've got to play that, and it won't be right at all for me. And then I'll wait a few months, and it'll be right for me.
0: It'll be come around.
1: Yeah, isn't that interesting? Yeah. And it'll call to you in different ways, but it might not. The timing might be wrong.
0: That's right.
1: Don't you find
0: that to be true?
1: Life,
0: huh?
1: Yeah.
0: It is. But that's true, and it's worth waiting for. And then anything that I've actually waited on like that, and worked out, I wound up arranging, and I always come up with something that is, I feel, special, like every tune on the Quiet Now album and the one before, Cold Body and Soul. And everything I've recorded, I'm very proud of. So the Jobim album, the ones with Bill, and the one I did an album with Roger Calloway and Michael as well, and the duo album with Mike, you know. All of the stuff I did with Mike as a duo was stuff that I worked out, and also when Mike brought whatever he brought to it, it was just made it. Well, he brought so much to everything, you know, his fills, and so that was just great. So.
1: Well, it's inspiring talking to you, and I'm so glad you took the time to do this, Gene. I've been a fan forever. And it's really been great.
0: I'm the lucky one.
1: No, thank you, dear. This is great. Thank you so much.
0: I'm touching her knee now.
1: Today we revisited my 2010 conversation with guitarist Gene Bertoncini, who passed away August 29th at the age of 89. I hope you'll join me here next time when I talk with another creative person about how jazz has inspired their life and work. I'm Judy Carmichael, the host and producer of Jazz Inspired.
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The closing music is Old Fashioned Love from my CD Trio. I'm on piano with Mike Casham on sax and Chris Flory on guitar. 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

This is Jazz Happening Now. An hour of music being recorded right now by today's living jazz musicians. The music you hear on our program is fresh and new. And we're here every week on your public radio to deliver a diverse sample for you to enjoy and consider adding to your library or your playlist. My name is Jeff Hanley. I've picked out 10 or 11 new works from the many sent to Jazz Happening Now for airplay consideration. It should be a very interesting mix of new and one rediscovery that will be of particular interest to you if you're a collector of jazz on vinyl. To get it all into 1 hour, I'd better get started. The story and the geography of our first record were built on professional and personal relationships spanning 2 decades. Alto saxophonist Mike DeRubo closes his new record Way Out Northwest with One for Mabes, a track honoring pianist Harold Mayburn. The piano giant played on DeRubo's New York Accent, the session that began his relationship with Cellar Music and its founder Corey Weeds. Mike DeRubo's first trip to Vancouver, British Columbia was with Harold Mayburn, and later visits introduced him to pianist Tilden Webb, bassist Jody Prosnick, and drummer Jesse Cahill, the band you're about to hear. In October last year, that Canadian rhythm section went into the studio with Mike DeRubo and recorded Way Out Northwest, immediately after 3 nights of performing together on stage. The closing tribute to Harold Mayburn does a lot more than just remember a mentor. It speaks to how the band itself came to exist. Let's hear One for Mabes, for the great Harold Mayburn, starting this week's Jazz Happening Now.

on Jazz Happening Now. That's our rediscovery for this week from Polish trumpeter Tomasz Stanko and his quartet, dating back to 1975, just re-released on a special collector's edition vinyl album in the Luminescence series from ECM Records. Tomasz Stanko said many times that that album, Balladina, got his career off to a good start. We heard the title track with Tomasz Skolkowski on tenor sax, Dave Holland on bass, and Edward Vasala on drums. The band led by the late Tomasz Stanko. Sam Yehel, right before that, he's a pianist, a Hammond B3 organ specialist, and composer. That was his tune, I Miss You Already, from the album called Quiet Flow. Larry Grenadier played bass. Brian Blade was the drummer on that one from Sam Yehel. And Mike DeRubo, traveling way out west to team up again with some of his collaborators and friends from Vancouver, British Columbia, Tilden Webb on piano, Jody Prosnick on bass, and Jesse Cahill on drums. The album, Way Out Northwest, includes that tune for Harold Mayburn. In fact, that's how the record ends. One for Mabes. I'm Jeff Hanley. 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

The new album from trumpeter Josh Lawrence, released in time for the 250th birthday of Philadelphia, is called Philly Twisted. And this tune, Old City Blues, is a key part of that record. You'll hear Willie Morris on tenor sax, Alton Senkelar on trombone. The rhythm section is Art Hirahara playing piano. The bassist is Boris Kozlov. The drummer, Rudy Royston. A tribute to the old parts of Philadelphia, celebrating its 250th birthday with a great new record from Josh Lawrence. This is Old City Blues.

That's German tenor saxophonist Johannes Enders. A fellow student of Brad Meldow, Chris Potter, and Roy Hargrove at the New School. Since 2009, Johannes has been professor of jazz saxophone in Leipzig. His newest album is Phantom Happiness, and we finished the set with Destination Peace. Rainer Böhm was the pianist, Doug Weiss on bass, Jorge Rossi on drums, on the tune Destination Peace. Once again, the saxophonist and bandleader's name was Johannes Enders. A good friend of our show, pianist Amina Figueroa, with a new album called Flying High Above. She grew up in Azerbaijan, but she fell in love with Cuban music very early in her musical career, partly because she was able to see Irakire live in Baku in Azerbaijan. Flying High Above includes that tune, Focused. The flute was played by her husband, Bart Plateau. You heard Alex Pope Norris on trumpet, Troy Roberts on tenor sax, the bassist, Yasushi Nakamura, the drummer, Rudy Royston, from the new record by Amina Figueroa. And we began with new music from Josh Lawrence, celebrating his hometown on its 250th anniversary. Philly Twisted includes the tune we heard there at the top of the set, Old City Blues, with Josh, Willie Morris, Alton Sankalar, Art Hirahara, Boris Kozlov, and Rudy Royston. I'm Jeff Hanley. 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

We're back with the final set of Jazz Happening Now this week. Thank you very much for tuning in and for supporting your local public radio station. They do very important work in your community. It's always kind of fun to start off with a good music pun, and we'll do that with a band making a Stravinsky joke here with their name, Rite of Strings. Dust and the Moon is the new one from this very interesting collaboration of musicians. You'll hear the Persian hammered zither called the santur, violin, bass, and drums. This great new record, Dust and the Moon, includes a ballad for Margot, written by the band's bassist, Edward Perez. The rest of Rite of Strings is Essen Maturi on the santur, Elam Basaldi on violin, and Engin Khan Gunaydin as the drummer. This is Ballad for Margot on Jazz Happening Now.

Someone to hold you too close. Someone to hurt you too deep. Someone to sit in your chair.

Brazilian guitarist Diego Figueiredo finishes off this week's Jazz Happening Now with a tune he wrote called Breeze. That's on the record I Love Samba, with Nilson Mata playing bass, Deduca da Fonseca on drums, with guitarist Diego Figueiredo. Doug Webb is back on the show with a brand new album called Watch Your Step. The Los Angeles tenor veteran has Brian Charette playing the Hammond organ, Dave Sekula on guitar, John Lee on drums. She's Funny That Way comes from the new Doug Webb record, Watch Your Step. And Cecile McLaurin-Salvant with a gorgeous version of Sondheim's Being Alive from the 1970 musical Company. She was accompanied by the Metropole Orchestra under the

0: direction of Jules Buckley. The arrangement of that tune by Darcy James Argue. The first time I heard Cecile sing that, I happened to be listening to her new album on headphones, and it made me sit down and just dig into her performance. I really love it. Being Alive from Cecile McLaurin-Salvant and the album called With Every Breath I Take. And Ballad for Margot started the set from a band new to the show called Rite of Strings that was written by the bassist Edward Perez. Dust and the Moon is the name of the record. And the name of our program is Jazz Happening Now.
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2: 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I'm going to tell you about the weather, starting with the northeast side of the island. That's Kodiak City, Chiniac, Yuzinki, and Port Lions. Light rain with a temperature of 47 degrees. For tonight, showers, mainly before 10 p.m., with a low around 42. Northwest wind 5 to 10 miles per hour. Chance of precipitation is 80%. And on Monday, showers likely, mainly before 10 a.m., mostly cloudy, then gradually becoming sunny with a high near 56. Northwest wind around 15 miles per hour with gusts as high as 20 miles per hour. Chance of precipitation is 60%. And for the southwest side of the island, that's Larsen Bay, Old Harbor, Akiak, and Karluk. Light rain with a temperature of 47 degrees. For tonight, numerous rain showers in the evening, then scattered rain showers after midnight, lows in the lower 40s. West wind 15 miles per hour with gusts to 25 miles per hour. On Monday, partly sunny with scattered rain showers in the morning, highs in the mid-50s, northwest wind 15 miles per hour with gusts to 25 miles per hour. A synopsis for the North Gulf Coast, Kodiak Island waters, and Cook Inlet. A 989 millibar low develops 80 nautical miles northeast of Kodiak City and moves to 90 nautical miles southwest of Seward at 990 millibar by Monday morning. The low continues to 100 nautical miles south-southeast of Middleton Island at 992 millibar Monday afternoon, before exiting into the Eastern Gulf by Tuesday morning. Now for our marine weather forecast, starting with Marmot Island to Sikkenak out to 15 nautical miles. A small craft advisory tonight, as well as west wind at 20 knots and seas of 8 feet. On Monday, northwest wind 20 knots with seas of 6 feet. For Chiniac Bay tonight, variable wind less than 10 knots, becoming northwest 10 knots after midnight, seas of 2 feet. And on Monday, northwest wind 15 knots with seas of 2 feet. For Marmot Bay tonight, variable wind less than 10 knots, becoming northwest 10 knots after midnight with seas of 2 feet. On Monday, northwest wind 15 knots with seas of 2 feet. And finally for the Shelikof Strait tonight, northwest wind 15 knots and seas of 3 feet. On Monday, west wind 20 knots with seas of 4 feet. Now for the Aleutic word of the week.

0: Jamai, hello, I'm Derek. Welcome to the Alutiiq Word of the Week, a lesson in Alutiiq language and culture. This week's word is, which means mallard, in a sentence, which means there are many mallards. Mallards are an abundant species of dabbling duck found in wetlands around the world. These animals eat a wide range of foods, from plants and insects to fish eggs, invertebrates, and snacks offered by people. They are present across Alaska during the summer breeding season, but migrate south in winter. They can be found along the Gulf of Alaska coast throughout the year, but are most common between April and November. Mallards feed in flocks, often with other types of ducks, and are easy to identify. The males, or drakes, have a distinctive green head and a yellow bill with a swatch of blue wing feathers. The females, or hens, are a speckled brown with a swatch of purple wing feathers. Both males and females have bright orange feet. Mallards are among the most popular waterfowl harvested by Alutiiq hunters, along with buffleheads, gadwalls, green-winged teals, golden eyes, scops, and widgeons. Scoters are a favorite for duck soup, but mallards are preferred for roasting. However, hunters avoid taking mallards in the early fall. At this time of year, their meat can taste bitter from eating fish eggs. Similarly, mallards are less popular in late winter when their fat reserves are depleted. Elders also caution people not to eat mallards while taking certain plant medicines, as it can interfere with the effectiveness of the treatment. The Alutiiq Word of the Week is produced in Kodiak, Alaska by the Alutiiq Museum with support from the Institute for Museum and Library Services. Words are spoken and translated by Alutiiq elders Sophie Shepherd, Nicole Oakley, Victor Peterson, and Florence Pestrikoff. Lessons are written by the Alutiiq Museum with assistance from Kodiak Island Alutiiq speakers. Lessons are published in the Kodiak Daily Mirror each Friday. 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
2: My name is Lucy, and you're listening to the Nightlight Show. I'm going to be with you until 11 o'clock tonight. We're going to start this hour off with Luna by the Smashing Pumpkins, followed by House of Cards by Radiohead. 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

0: That was Breathe, 2 a.m. by Anna Nalik. 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

That was Tom's Diner by Susan Vega with DNA. Up next, we're going to listen to Don't Know Why by Norah Jones, followed by The Smiths with Well, I Wonder. After that, The Beatles with And I Love Her.

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1: 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I'm going to tell you about the weather, starting with the northeast side of the island. That's Kodiak City, Chiniac, Yuzinki, and Port Lyons. Light rain with a temperature of 47 degrees. For tonight, showers mainly before 10 p.m., low around 42. Northwest wind 5 to 10 miles per hour. Chance of precipitation is 80%. And on Monday, showers likely, mainly before 10 a.m., mostly cloudy, then gradually becoming sunny with a high near 56. Northwest wind around 15 miles per hour, with gusts as high as 20 miles per hour. Chance of precipitation is 60%. And for the southwest side of the island, that's Larsen Bay, Old Harbor, Akiak, and Karluk. Light rain with a temperature of 47 degrees. Numerous rain showers in the evening tonight, then scattered rain showers after midnight, lows in the lower 40s, west wind 15 miles per hour with gusts to 25 miles per hour. On Monday, partly sunny with scattered rain showers in the morning, highs in the mid-50s, northwest wind 15 miles per hour with gusts to 25 miles per hour. A synopsis for the North Gulf Coast, Kodiak Island waters, and Cook Inlet. A 989 millibar low develops 80 nautical miles northeast of Kodiak City and moves to 90 nautical miles southwest of Seward at 990 millibar by Monday morning. The low continues to 100 nautical miles south-southeast of Middleton Island at 992 millibar Monday morning before exiting into the Eastern Gulf by Tuesday morning. Now for our marine weather forecast, starting with Marmot Island to Sikkenak out to 15 nautical miles, a small craft advisory tonight, as well as west wind at 20 knots with seas of 8 feet. On Monday, northwest wind 20 knots with seas of 6 feet. For Chiniac Bay tonight, variable wind less than 10 knots, becoming northwest 10 knots after midnight, seas of 2 feet. On Monday, northwest wind 15 knots with seas of 2 feet. For Marmot Bay tonight, variable wind less than 10 knots, becoming northwest 10 knots after midnight with seas of 2 feet. And on Monday, northwest wind 15 knots with seas of 2 feet. Finally, for the Shelikof Strait tonight, northwest wind 15 knots with seas of 3 feet. On Monday, west wind 20 knots with seas of 4 feet. My name is Lucy, and you're listening to The Nightlight Show. I'm going to be with you until 11 o'clock tonight. We're going to start this hour off with Wicked Game by Chris Isaak, followed by Billy Joel with Vienna.

That was Pink Moon by Nick Drake. Before that, we had Fleetwood Mac with Landslide. Up next, Lobby Seafret with Bless the Telephone, followed by Bleecker Street by Simon and Garfunkel.

0: On the next Fresh Air, actor Kyle MacLachlan. He launched his career with the starring role in David Lynch's Dune and a multi-picture deal. Dune flopped, the deal was canceled, but MacLachlan became a star with his leading roles in Lynch's Blue Velvet and Twin Peaks, and they became lifelong friends. He has a new memoir. Join us.
1: Fun fact about that announcement, Twin Peaks is my favorite show. Kyle MacLachlan is my favorite actor, and that was so exciting to hear. The Kodiak Harvest Food Op is hosting a midweek market happening every Wednesday from 5 to 6:30 p.m. on the co-op's covered patio. This is an opportunity to see what's been growing in the community and to meet the growers and makers. The last market day will be September 30th. Up next, Lilac Wine by Jeff Buckley, followed by King Crimson with Cadence and Cascade.
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0: That was End of the Night by The Doors. Before that, we had Yes with Yesterday and Today, and Pink Floyd with Crying Song. After a few announcements, Going to California by Led Zeppelin.
1: When you get a secret tip that something really, really big has gone down inside one of the largest women's prisons on Earth, you start asking questions. And everything that happens in that prison stays locked in that prison. Until now. The Snap Judgment Special, We Are Jane Doe. Do not miss it.
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That was Dedicated to the One I Love by the Mamas and the Papas. We're going to finish the hour off with Harvest Moon by Neil Young, followed by the Guitar Tribute Players doing an instrumental version of Harvest Moon by Neil Young.

My name is Lucy, and this has been the Nightlight Show. Thank you so much for tuning in. I'm going to tell you about the weather one last time before I pass you over to Hearts of Space. Starting with the northeast side of the island, that's Kodiak City, Chiniac, Yuzinki, and Port Lions. A few clouds in the sky with a temperature of 46 degrees. For tonight, scattered showers, mostly cloudy with a low around 42. Northwest wind 5 to 10 miles per hour. Chance of precipitation is 50%. And on Monday, showers likely, mainly before 10 a.m., mostly cloudy, then gradually becoming sunny with a high near 56. Northwest wind around 15 miles per hour with gusts as high as 20 miles per hour. Chance of precipitation is 60%. And for the southwest side of the island, that's Larsen Bay, Old Harbor, Akiak, and Karlik. Numerous rain showers in the evening tonight, then scattered rain showers after midnight. Lows in the lower 40s with west wind 15 miles per hour with gusts to 25 miles per hour. And on Monday, partly sunny with scattered rain showers in the morning, highs in the mid-50s, northwest wind 15 miles per hour with gusts to 25 miles per hour. And currently, we've got a few clouds in the sky and a temperature of 46 degrees. 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

We are back with another Brazilian Hour. I'm Sergio Mionischenko. We have a very special show, a variety show with many styles of Brazilian music, with great musicians, singers, and composers. We open the set now with Chico Buarque de Holanda, that's followed by Trio Madeira Brasil. Then we'll listen to Elis Regina, Ana Clara Horta, the group Casuarina, and close with João Donato.

And then we had João Donato with his very famous composition called Bananeira, which means banana tree. The group Casuarina brought us Certidão, title track of their album. With Ana Clara Horta, we heard Não Há Dúvida. Elis Regina with Me Deixa em Paz. Trio Madeira Brasil brought us Aguenta Seu Fungêncio. Chico Buarque opened the set with Ela é Dançarina. You are listening to the Brazilian Hour. I'm Sergio Mialnichenko, always bringing to you some of the best in Brazilian music. We continue with Paulinho da Viola, joined by Elton Medeiros, then Arlindo Cruz and Sombrinha, the guitarist Bruno Mangueira, the great American sax player Stan Getz, then we listen to singer Paula Santoro, and close with Pagode Jazz Sardinhas Club. It's all right here on the Brazilian Hour.

Then we had Pagode Jazz Sardinhas Club, a very nice orchestra, with Chorinho de Gafieira. With Paula Santoro, we heard Guanabara. We also heard the great American sax player Stan Getz with Samba de Uma Nota Só. With guitarist Bruno Mangueira, we heard Choro Número 5, or Choro Number 5. With Arlindo Cruz and Sombrinha, we heard Silêncio no Olhar. Paulinho da Viola and Elton Medeiros opened the set with Ame. You are listening to the Brazilian Hour. We don't stop here. We have more music with Tânia Maria, Tim Maia, and Martinho da Vila.

Then we had Martinho da Vila with Canta Canta Minha Gente. With Tim Maia, we heard Amigo Verdadeiro. Tânia Maria opened the set with Água de Beber, or Water to Drink. 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

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I'll leave you with Antonio Adolfo, great pianist, composer, educator, with Samba Jazz. 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

0: Swamp Dog turned 84 years old this year, which is more than 6 decades older than he thought he'd ever be, thanks to an early experience at his Catholic school as a kid.
1: The nun there, Sister Gervais, she spanked me out in the hallway, and she said, Mr. Williams, you're not going to live to be 21.
0: That encounter led to Swamp Dog's lifelong preoccupation with death and mortality, something that you can hear on his new album, Swamp Dog Contemplates the Afterlife. Coming up, Swamp Dog talks about that album, about his long, weird music career, and how performing has always helped him overcome fear.
1: Once I get out there and it's grooving, I

To start things off today, an artist who stood in for Tom Petty at a tribute to Tom Petty and the Heartbreakers at the Americana Awards earlier this month. And he said he was so enthralled by being up there with the Heartbreakers that for a minute, he forgot to sing. It's Chris Stapleton. Here he is with Tennessee Whiskey.

Hey, my name is Raina Duris. You are listening to World Cafe. I'm going to be talking to Swamp Dogg a little later this hour. And he's known for his mixing of country and soul and R&B. So to get you warmed up for that session, some songs that kind of capture that country soul feeling. Starting with one from Ray Charles, Modern Sounds in Country and Western, I Can't Stop Loving You.

Al Green, funny how time slips away on World Cafe. Al Green, an old standby for wedding playlists. Country soul, cult hero, Swamp Dog, maybe not so much, but my husband did put this song on our wedding playlist. I'll be talking to Swamp Dog later this hour, but right now, here's one from his debut album, Total Destruction to Your Mind. This is Synthetic World.

Hey, I'm Raina Duris. This is World Cafe. There is no one quite like Swamp Dogg. I mean, first, there's his career. He started recording music when he was just 12 years old as Little Jerry, short for his given name, Jerry Williams Jr. From there, he released a few singles with a bit of success, went on to write songs for other people, and became a producer at Atlantic Records. He made a major impact on country, soul, and R&B even before he became Swamp Dogg in 1970. The story goes that Swamp Dogg was born out of a life-changing psychedelic experience. But as Swamp Dogg, he was able to truly be himself in his music, in all his weird, satirical, very funny, and sometimes subversive glory, while still rooted in the Southern soul he loves. Starting with his debut album, Total Destruction to Your Mind, in 1970, Swamp Dogg built a cult following over the last half century and is now seen as something of a legend. And today, he joins me to talk about his long, strange career, as well as his new album, Swamp Dogg Contemplates the Afterlife, which sees the 84-year-old exploring mortality and death in a way that only Swamp Dogg can. This is one of my favorite conversations I've ever had on this show, so stick around. It starts in just a minute. First, from Swamp Dogg Contemplates the Afterlife, Swamp Dogg, Searching for Heaven on World Cafe.

0: From his new album, Swamp Dog Contemplates the Afterlife, that is Swamp Dog Searching for Heaven. This is World Cafe. I'm Raina Duras. I'm so happy to have Swamp Dog on the show today. Swamp Dog, welcome to World Cafe.
1: Thank you. I appreciate you letting me come to the cafe.
0: Yeah, welcome. It's so good to have you. This record is so great. I'm excited to talk to you about it. It's true that a lot of the songs are about death or thinking about death and dying, but when you listen to this album, it doesn't feel sad, really, or mournful. I mean, there's a couple songs, like there might be a song here and there where it's sadder, but it feels like there's a lot of joy in here.
1: Yeah, it is, because I didn't mean for it to be any other way. You know, it's just that I think about death a lot. Mm-hmm. I don't know why, I can't do nothing about it.
0: Have you always been like that? Have you always thought about death a lot?
1: Only when I was in grade school, The nun there, Sister Gervais, she spanked me out in the hallway and told me, she said, "Man, I'm 6 years old." She said, "Mr. Williams, you're not going to live to be 21. Now, here I am being raised up in a Catholic environment, and I believe that the priest knows Christ personally.
0: Right.
1: And the only way I can get a message to Christ is to tell the priest. And the priest is backing everything that those old crazy nuns were saying. And I had no choice but to believe what she was saying. I think it stayed with me all my life, except I was able to shake it off when I was living in Miami at the time. It was the day before my birthday, my 21st birthday. I threw a party, a whole thing, but I didn't give it a theme. Nobody knew what it was except, you know, let's get together. And a hell of a relief came over me after midnight.
0: You made it.
1: Yeah. But it just goes to show you, I mean, she mocked me. Because I believed she knew what she was talking about. I wanted to be a priest, believe it or not. But I'll never forget Sister Gervais.
0: So when you play, you know, coming back to this record and how much joy there is on it, how do you feel when you're playing music? Does anxiety go away?
1: Tell you something. I've had stage fright ever since I was 5 or 6 years old.
0: Really?
1: But once I get out there and it's grooving, I lose all of that. And that's what happens now. I can be on the way to a gig and I'll be saying to myself, maybe the place will burn down before I get there. You know, it's...
0: Yeah.
1: I don't need that because I need the payday, you know.
0: But I hear you. It's like sometimes you're like, I hope I don't have to do this thing. It is looming in front of me.
1: Right, yeah. Right.
0: If you're just joining us, I'm talking to Swamp Dog on World Cafe. I want to talk about another song, and we're going to hear the song Waka Waka Waka, which features your old songwriting and production partner, Gary U.S. Bonds. And I know you guys wrote a bunch together back in the 70s when you worked at Atlantic Records. You guys were good friends. You moved into the Four Seasons together in a suite at one point. Could you paint the picture for us and tell us about those early days working with Gary?
1: Well, first of all, it was super fun working with him. We partied together, we worked together, and his thoughts were right on cue as my thoughts. We could, and we still can, write songs about women and for women without a problem because we can think like a woman. I was raised by women, strong women, same as he was.
0: Yeah. Did you have women say to you guys, hey, you really get this? You really understand?
1: Yeah.
0: Yeah.
1: Yeah.
0: So you guys had, you were great friends. You were working together. You could kind of almost read each other's minds musically in a way. And then you had a falling out. When did that happen?
1: We didn't really fall out. We just kind of stopped being in touch with each other. It was strange. I have a idea of what happened, and it really didn't involve. Well, it's difficult for me to say.
0: Mm.
1: I loved the guy then, and I love him now.
0: Yeah. So, but it was decades that you kind of didn't really talk. And then the producer, one of the people you worked with on this album, Steve Greenberg, he suggested bringing in Gary U.S. Bonds for a song. What was your initial reaction when he suggested that?
1: I was elated because over the years, I'd been trying to figure how to get back together with him and clean out the things that's under the rug, you know? So I was happy about it.
0: Was it easy to get back into the groove together when you...
1: No, because I know his groove and he knows mine.
0: Yeah.
1: So this song is almost like I had written it for him.
0: Let's hear it. This is Swamp Dog, Waka Waka Waka featuring Gary U.S. Bonds on World Cafe.

0: From Swamp Dog's new album, Swamp Dog Contemplates the Afterlife. That was Waka Waka Waka featuring Gary U.S. Bonds. I'm Raina Duras hanging out with Swamp Dog today. So you and Gary wrote lots of songs together, including She's All I Got, which became a hit for the country singer Johnny Paycheck in 1972. Yeah. That was a number one country record. It was nominated for a country music award. And you had lots of successful songs, but this was like early 70s in Nashville. You're a black songwriter and producer, and even with all the success, it didn't always maybe feel like you were treated as the success that you were. Could you tell us what happened when you actually went to the Country Music Awards?
1: Well, first of all, most people didn't know we were black. When we went to the Ryan Auditorium, we pulled up in a big old stretch limo, and we had on tuxedos and so forth, and wives were dressed to the nine with their big gowns. And the people in the kitchen, which were all black, ran out to the limo and escorted us in through the kitchen because they thought we were help. And they didn't want us to lose our job nor make things bad for them by going through the front. So anyway, we just kept going until we got to, well, to our seats. And it was rumored among some of the people that knew what was going on that She's All I Got was going to get it. But when they, Glenn Campbell, who's the host, and the people up there, they looked at the card, and all of a sudden it was just a moment. And so that's when a Fleshman's mayonnaise jar jumped up on the screen. They started selling mayonnaise, but they went to the back. So when he came back, they announced that the award was going to Donna Fargo, Happiest Girl in the USA. Now, what I'm saying can't be proven, and I wouldn't want to prove it because, let me tell you, she was in a wheelchair, and she was a beautiful lady. She has this disease that was just eating her body away. And here we are, young and full of vigor and vinegar and all everything else. She should have gotten it. Yeah. And we congratulated her, we hugged her, and we meant it. It was her time to have it. Mm-hmm. But the way it was done, I don't think it would have gone to Donna if it had been white writers of She's All I Got.
0: You're listening to my conversation with Swamp Dog. He has a new album called Swamp Dog Contemplates the Afterlife. After a quick break, he talks about working with John Prine on World Cafe.

0: Welcome back to World Cafe. I'm Raina Duris, and today my guest is the one and only Swamp Dog.
1: I think it was during your time at Atlantic when you met John Prine, right? He was signed to the label, and
2: right.
1: Atlantic wanted to drop him, but you wanted to convince them to keep him. What are your earliest memories of John Prine?
2: Well, he was always a slow talker. He was genuine. He never did change. He was genuine. And he was a great writer, just as good as Dylan and some others. But I guess he has been compared lately since his death. And when he and his manager came to my office, he had just put out Sam Stone. And when they played it for me, I thought it was one of the greatest songs I'd ever heard in my life. I said, this is it. And it was hidden on the money because it was

0: What was it about that song and the way he wrote that song that really got you, that you loved so much?
1: It was truth from beginning to end. I mean, and it actually told the story of a good person, mind and body, being sent away, Lisa, to fight for something that they didn't even know what they were fighting for. And how this person comes back, mind is gone, maybe been wounded, and the unfairness of it, the way that they were treated once they got back, all of that is in that song. And Atlantic had given me a list of artists that they were going to drop. And the thing was, if I wanted to produce the artist, then they would give him a 6-month extension. Well, with John, I didn't cross his name out for one reason. I didn't see where he fit in with what I'm supposed to be doing. You know, you sent me a country/folk singer, but what I value most now and did then is a hell of a songwriter. Like, you don't turn Irvin Berlin down because he can't sing.
0: Yeah.
1: You know? you know, any of those greats. And he and I, we had drinks together off and on for a year or two. And I talked to him a couple of times in Nashville and I was in New York. And we just liked each other. I think he's great.
0: A few years ago, right before John Prine passed away, you did record with him.
1: Yeah, we did, I think, 3 songs together.
0: Yeah. What was that day like in the studio?
1: I was in awe of John from where I was standing, how orderly his life was, his music, how his creativity flowed. When I asked him if we could do a duet, I didn't expect a right away okay. But he gave it to me, and I cherish that time.
0: Well, on your new album, you've covered his song, Please Don't Bury Me. How did you approach doing your own version of John Prine's Please Don't Bury Me?
1: I do a lot of covers, and their own songs that I wish I had written, and their songs that I think are greater than anything I could have written. And I don't record other people's songs unless I feel I can add something to it. Now what I add might be distracting, but it's what I thought. And I thought I could do Please Don't Bury Me in a way that John would approve of it, would like, and not bastardize it. That's kind of how I feel. I don't particularly want to be chopped up, but the all of the rest is cool.
0: Well, we'll come back and we'll keep on talking. But right now, on World Cafe, here's Swamp Dog, Please Don't Bury Me.

0: Swamp Dog with Please Don't Bury Me, a cover of John Prine. That's from his new album, Swamp Dog Contemplates the Afterlife. On World Cafe, I'm Rena Duris, and I'm talking to Swamp Dog. And that song, you know, even though it's about dying, it is funny. This kind of goes back to some of the stuff we were talking about at the near the beginning of this interview. You've always had a real sense of humor in your music and in your album titles and in the visuals that you use. How does having that sense of humor serve you? Like, does it help you confront more difficult things? Does it help you express yourself in a different way? Why is it something that you're so drawn to?
1: Well, you just said it all, but I don't like being serious all the time. I don't like being around people who everything is serious, you know. And I'm not like that. I don't want to be like that. And I joke a lot, and sometimes I say things that could hurt a person's feelings, but I'll apologize, because sometimes you get on a roll and you start saying things before you give them any real thought. But I try not to hurt people's feelings and so forth, mainly because I don't want mine hurt. You know, I follow the rules unless they just become too crazy.
0: Have you ever had an idea where you were like, you know what, this is too silly. We can't do this.
1: I kind of thought that, but that's when I got dropped from Elektra Records for writing God Bless America for what, you know? And they didn't care for that. And also I was campaigning for the soldiers to come home, and I was out there with Jane Fonda, and she was like really against the war. I was part of that Free the Army movement and said a lot of things that people started seeing me as a subversive.
0: My guest is Swamp Dog. His new album is Swamp Dog Contemplates the Afterlife. Coming back to maybe some of the things that you're singing about on this album and that idea of contemplating the afterlife, how much do you think about your legacy? Like, what do you want your legacy to be? How do you want people to talk about Swamp Dog?
1: That Swamp Dog was a damn good writer, songwriter. I introduced a few things. Take, for instance, when I was with Atlantic, there was a song I did called You Are the Circus, I Am the Clown. And the intro, due to the fact it was a circus, I rented a calliope. And that's how it starts off.

0: everybody's playlist. I had a line in there. I took another chance. The girl is talking about how bad she's being treated. And she just comes right out and says, you don't give a damn about me at all. The first week it was out, record sold like 30,000. King Curtis and Henry Allen, that's his name. Henry Allen, they called me and they says, you're going to have to go back in the studio because there's a couple of program directors who don't want to play Damn. So we went through about a 3-hour meeting about Damn and Darn. And so it made me go back in the studio and say, you don't give a darn about me at all. A darn.
1: Doesn't really have the same effect.
0: You'll let your 2-year-old see.

0: Well, if you had number one record.
1: Well, not always. But I'll get you to number two. I believe in what I do. I got a major project going now.
0: Okay, good. Because, you know, I'm glad that there's more coming, because the last song on the album is called Final Approach. It's my favorite song on the record. I love it. You have a line in there where you sing about how you're happier than you've ever been. I am curious about you. What are the things that are making you happy right now?
1: My personal relationships and being on the road, singing and drawing big crowds at my age. I feel I'm super blessed, super lucky. God might have made a mistake, but now he's too ashamed to admit it. So, because he don't do wrong, right?
0: This is Final Approach

0: On World Cafe, it's from his new album, Swamp Dog Contemplates the Afterlife. That album is out now. Thank you so, so much for spending this time with me today, Swamp Dog. This has been so fun.
1: Thank you.
0: Swamp Dog, what a guy. I've been doing this job for a little while, but I was genuinely starstruck for that one. Thank you so much to World Cafe producer Miguel Perez for his work on that session. Thank you as well to all of our affiliate stations across the country who bring this show to you. We produce it at WXPN at the University of Pennsylvania in Philadelphia. I'm Raina Duris. 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

0: The Americana Honors and Awards were held earlier this month in Nashville. Coming up this hour, you'll hear a live World Cafe recording from the artist who won Artist of the Year.
1: Don't try to fix it when you break my heart. Knew when you hit me with your poison dart, that's gonna leave a mark.
0: Plus, you'll hear one of the other nominees in that Americana Artist of the Year category doing a new cover of this Canadian 90s song.

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1: Billy doesn't need to watch the screen.
0: And Remy Wolf. All those tunes and more on the way. I'm Marina Duras, and this is World Cafe. Quickly, though, what do you want? An omelet? Open-faced turkey sandwich, maybe? A bottomless cup of coffee? Get your order ready. It's Dear Catastrophe Waitress from Belle and Sebastian.
1: Dear

You know, every year there are a zillion new albums from guys with guitars. You hear a lot of them on this show, so it makes it even more impressive when one of those albums really stands out. I'm Raina Duras. This is World Cafe. There's a good chance you're going to find the new album from This Is Lorelei on a lot of best of lists this year. It's called The Singer in My Band, and maybe you can hear why it's getting a lot of love in this song from it. This Is Lorelei frontman Nate Amos has a real knack for storytelling. He brings in these characters, and then he also is just able to write a catchy folk song. This Is Lorelei. Billy Came Back on The Cafe.

They went on their first U.S. tour in 15 years this summer, and that was on the set list. Keep Feeling Fascination from the Human League. That song came out in 1983, but the first time I really remember hearing it was on one of the radio stations in the video game Grand Theft Auto Vice City. Crashed a lot of cars to that song. Here's a band who basically never stopped touring since they started just over a decade ago. They're called Goose, Your Direction on World Cafe.

You are about to be treated to a live performance from the artist who I think you could say took the top prize at this year's Americana Music Honors and Awards. I'm Raina Duris. This is Live from the Archives on World Cafe. The Americana Awards happened in Nashville on September 16th, and the nominee list for the Artist of the Year category was stacked. And stacked with friends of the cafe. You had Brandi Carlile, Charlie Crockett, Marco Price, Jesse Wells. They were all up for it. But the winner was your next artist, who visited last spring to talk about her latest album, So Long, Little Miss Sunshine. And here is one of the songs she performed during that session. Americana's Artist of the Year for 2026. It's Molly Tuttle. That's Gonna Leave a Mark, live for World Cafe.

0: Thank you.
1: Recorded for World Cafe, Jason Isbell performing Stockholm. You heard that live from the archives today. It's a new one from Remy Wolf. It's called Bottle.

Music from Julia Jacqueline there. That was Get Away From Me, I Think I'll Love You Soon. An Americana singer who is also really good at Canadiana. Next on World Cafe.

Hope you're having a good one. I'm Rena Duras with you here on World Cafe. And your next artist is one of the biggest stars in Americana music. But between her work with Joni Mitchell and this cover that you're about to hear, Brandi Carlile has also become a pro at covering Canadian female songwriters with extremely unique voices. She recorded this live at Newport back in July. It's Brandi Carlile covering Alanis Morissette's Uninvited.

0: finishing things off today. That is Led Zeppelin, For Your Life. 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
2: 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It's Johnny Marr in an encore edition of the Next World Cafe.
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0: London, this is Democracy Now!
1: Here's the simple truth. Israel didn't commit genocide. Israel prevented genocide.
2: The irony is that so many New Yorkers here today will likely be the ones facing arrest and not the person wanted for war crimes and crimes against humanity.
0: Hundreds of New Yorkers, including elected officials and congressional candidates, protested outside the United Nations ahead of Israeli Prime Minister Benjamin Netanyahu's address Thursday. Over 100 people were arrested. We'll hear voices from the streets and go to the UN to speak with former Israeli peace negotiator Daniel Levy. Then, as President Trump escalates his campaign to dismantle the International Criminal Court, we'll look at the Hague Group, a bloc of countries co-led by South Africa, committed to enforcing accountability in international law and defending Palestinian rights.
3: Our numbers are growing. We will not move, and we shall not be moved. We continue to sing this anthem of resistance and solidarity because we know that nothing is more unsettling to injustice than collective voices that refuse to be silenced.
0: We'll speak to the Hague Group Executive Secretary Varsha Gandikota. And finally, crossing the red line, Biden, his advisors, and Israel's war in Gaza. We'll speak to author Akbar Shahid Ahmed. All that and more coming up. Welcome to Democracy Now!, democracynow.org, the War and Peace Report. I'm Amy Goodman in London. Israeli Prime Minister Benjamin Netanyahu delivered a defiant speech to a half-empty chamber at the United Nations General Assembly Thursday, after dozens of delegations walked out in protest at the start of his address. Netanyahu assailed his critics as anti-Semites and lavished praise on President Trump

0: for joining Israel's strikes on Iran.
1: This battle against the barbarians, we've had no greater partner than President Trump. I thank him. I thank him for his bold leadership. He boldly confronted an enormous danger to America, Israel, and the world.
0: Netanyahu's remarks followed a speech by Palestinian Authority President Mahmoud Abbas, who addressed the General Assembly by video stream after the Trump administration denied visas to Palestinian delegates to attend the UN talks for the second year in a row. Abbas said Palestinians now face one of their most dangerous moments in history due to a, quote, genocidal war that has created an unprecedented humanitarian catastrophe, unquote. Prime Minister Netanyahu rejected allegations of genocide in Gaza as, quote, the biggest lie of the century. And Netanyahu lashed out at critics, including New York City Mayor Zoran Mamdani.
1: So to all those spreading these lies about my country and about our brave soldiers, whether they sit in this hall or in the office of the anti-Semitic mayor of New York, I say this, shame on you.
0: New York Mayor Mamdani responded in a statement, quote, as he has done time and again, Prime Minister Netanyahu used his speech to repeat baseless lies meant to sanitize his genocide of Palestinians, unquote. Netanyahu's speech at the UN General Assembly sparked demonstrations outside the United Nations Thursday. More than 100 people were arrested during a sit-in led by Jewish Voice for Peace that blocked roads near the UN headquarters. Protesters held banners that read, end the genocide and stop the U.S.-Israel war machine. Among those arrested were Oscar-winning actor Susan Sarandon, Hacks star Anna Hannah Einbinder. Democracy Now! Spoke with Democratic Socialist congressional candidates Chris Raab of Philadelphia and Daria Liza Villa-Chevalier of New York City.
2: I'm here with so many New Yorkers to demand that Netanyahu be held accountable. He's currently wanted by the ICC. And the irony is that so many New Yorkers here today will likely be the ones facing arrest and not the person wanted for war crimes and crimes against humanity before the very body that he's set to speak in front of.
3: And for those of us who are going to Congress, we have a responsibility to speak up for all those folks who are on the right side of history but do not have enough people in Congress holding people like him to account. We are complicit in those atrocities. We are funding that genocide. We are showing up on the front lines, letting people know we see them, we care, we stand in solidarity with the people of Palestine and all over the Middle East.
0: We'll hear voices from Thursday's protest after headlines. In northern Ethiopia, Tigrayan separatists have seized control of three regional airports and launched heavy artillery attacks on government forces. The fighting erupted in Tigray Wednesday and has spread to the Afar and Amhara regions. A leader of the Tigray People's Liberation Front told the AFP news agency, quote, we're in the situation of full-blown war now, unquote. It's the worst fighting in Ethiopia since the government and Tigray rebels agreed to a ceasefire in 2022, ending a two-year civil war that displaced millions of people, triggered a famine, and left 600,000 people dead, according to African Union estimates. Venezuela's interim leader, Delcy Rodriguez, delivered a first address to the UN General Assembly since the U.S. abduction of Venezuelan President Nicolas Maduro back in January. Rodriguez vowed Venezuela would hold elections at the right moment. Meanwhile, many in Caracas are demanding the return of opposition leader Maria Corina Machado, who's been blocked from entering Venezuela three times. Machado's largely been sidelined by U.S. officials after Maduro's abduction, even though she once had a friendly relationship with Trump as she pressured the U.S. to topple Venezuela's government by force. She also gave President Trump her Nobel Peace Prize. This is an opposition supporter in Caracas.
4: Unfortunately, the hand of Donald Trump is involved here. It is regrettable, but that's how it is. We are not fools. We notice what is happening. They are saying there is a change. My God, what change? Salaries are still the same. Hospitals still have no supplies. Political prisoners are still imprisoned. So what is the change? I don't see it.
0: The Senate has voted narrowly to reject a war powers resolution compelling President Trump to end attacks on Iran. The resolution failed in a vote of 49 to 50, with four Republicans voting in favor and Pennsylvania Senator John Fetterman, the lone Democrat, in opposition. The House and Senate previously approved a war powers resolution in June, but the White House ignored it, arguing it infringed on President Trump's powers as commander-in-chief. President Trump and First Lady Melania Trump hosted Chinese President Xi Jinping for a state dinner at the White House Thursday, with executives from some of the largest U.S. companies in attendance. The guest list included Elon Musk, the world's wealthiest person, Amazon founder Jeff Bezos, OpenAI CEO Sam Altman, Google's Sundar Pichai, Meta's Mark Zuckerberg, NVIDIA's Jensen Huang, Microsoft CEO Satya Nadella, and Apple's former CEO Tim Cook. Forbes reports the billionaires attending the dinner hold a combined worth of more than $2.4 trillion. They've nearly doubled their wealth since Trump won a second presidential term in 2024. In more news from Washington, the Trump administration allowed reporters from CNN, MS Now, and Politico back into the White House around noon on Thursday, 12 hours after a Trump-appointed federal judge reversed a ban on the three media outlets. However, by Thursday evening, a TV pool that provides video coverage of White House events remained suspended, with networks promising to boycott pool coverage until CNN's participation is restored. On Thursday evening, President Trump lashed out at CNN and MS Now on a social media site, blasting the networks for failing to provide live coverage of his meeting with President Xi Jinping. Meanwhile, an Iowa judge has dismissed President Trump's lawsuit against pollster Ann Selzer and the Des Moines Register over a poll that showed Kamala Harris narrowly leading Trump in Iowa on the eve of the 2024 election. Trump went on to win Iowa 56-43%. Judge Scott Beatty rejected Trump's claim that the poll constituted a defective product, writing, quote, "simply labeling the poll a product does not change the analysis. The rights protected by the First Amendment are not a word game," he said. In more media news, the merger of Paramount and Warner Brothers Discovery is on hold again, despite settlements reached earlier this week among Paramount, the Writers Guild, and a dozen state attorneys general. On Thursday, a U.S. district judge in California declined to immediately approve the consent decree after advocacy groups filed an emergency motion seeking more time to file a formal challenge to the media mega merger. A lawyer with the Committee for the First Amendment, one of the groups opposing the $111 billion deal, said, quote, "The consent decree fails to meaningfully address or mitigate the harms that will be caused by this monopoly merger to the entertainment industry, diverse storytelling, independent filmmaking, consumer interests, a free press, First Amendment rights, and fundamentally democracy," unquote. Meanwhile, Semaphore reports Paramount Skydance executives, including CEO David Ellison, asked trillionaire Elon Musk to join a team of equity investors in the media giant. David Ellison's father, Oracle founder Larry Ellison, previously invested $1 billion in Musk's hostile takeover of Twitter and served on Tesla's board of directors. Democrats on the House Oversight Committee are demanding answers from the Trump administration after whistleblowers described dangerous conditions and illegal practices inside the Miramar ICE jail in Florida. In a letter to the acting director of ICE and the Homeland Security Inspector General, Congress members Robert Garcia, Benny Thompson, and Maxwell Frost write, quote, "ICE is detaining people, including men, women, families, and elderly people with chronic medical conditions for days to weeks in abusive and life-threatening conditions, including overcrowded cells, prolonged shackling, inadequate access to medical care and hygiene, insufficient food, and limited to no legal access. ICE is simultaneously attempting to cover up these horrific practices," unquote, the lawmakers wrote. Miramar at one point held 342 people instead of its maximum capacity of 50. And in Spain, thousands of protesters have taken to the streets of Madrid and other cities across Spain amidst outcry over the eviction of an 87-year-old woman from her home. Mari Carmen Abascal resided in her apartment for most of her life for more than 70 years. A developer bought the apartment building, more than tripling her rent to over $1,800. That's more than Mari Carmen's monthly state pension of about $1,500. On Wednesday, police arrived at the residence, broke down the door of her home, forcibly removing her on a stretcher. She was reportedly given about 30 minutes to pack her essentials. As Mari Carmen was driven away in an ambulance, supporters shouted, "You're not alone." She remained hospitalized Thursday. Her eviction has renewed anger over Spain's worsening housing affordability crisis and calls for the government of Spanish Prime Minister Pedro Sanchez to enact stronger policies to protect tenants. This is a university employee speaking from Madrid.
4: It's simply the best illustration. It shows exactly what these evictions in the service of big business are all about. What lies ahead is a continued pursuit of profit at the expense of a basic right. Right now, there is a great deal of pain and a great deal of anger, but we're going to keep fighting.
0: And those are some of the headlines. This is Democracy Now!, democracynow.org, The War and Peace Report. I'm Amy Goodman, today broadcasting from London, where the film about Democracy Now!, Steal This Story, Please!, is playing throughout the weekend in theaters. You can check our website at democracynow.org. I'll be speaking along with the Oscar-nominated director after each film screening. Israeli Prime Minister Benjamin Netanyahu addressed the United Nations General Assembly Thursday. In a few minutes, we'll play excerpts of his address and get reaction from former Israeli peace negotiator Daniel Levy, who's at the UN right now. But first to the streets outside the United Nations, where hundreds of protesters called on world leaders to stop arming Israel and to end the genocide in Gaza. Democracy Now!'s Amber Gergarian was there. Spitting in the face of
5: truth. Ahead of Israeli Prime Minister Benjamin Netanyahu's speech at the United Nations on Thursday, hundreds of demonstrators led by Jewish Voice for Peace staged a sit-in protest in New York City, stopping traffic for more than an hour just three blocks away from the UN's headquarters. Over 100 protesters were arrested. Prominent figures such as actors Susan Sarandon, Elliot Page, Hannah Einbinder, and Cynthia Nixon attended the protest. Democracy Now! Spoke with some of the congressional candidates and elected officials who were there. This is Daria Lisa Avila Chevalier, a Democratic nominee for Congress from New York City.
2: Yeah, I'm here with so many New Yorkers to demand that Netanyahu be held accountable. He's currently wanted by the ICC. And the irony is that so many New Yorkers here today will likely be the ones facing arrest and not the person wanted for war crimes and crimes against humanity.
5: This is Chris Robb, a Democratic nominee for Congress from Philadelphia.
3: We got to speak up. And for those of us who are going to Congress, we have a responsibility to speak up for all those folks who are on the right side of history but do not have enough people in Congress holding people like him to account. We are complicit in those atrocities. We are funding that genocide. We are showing up on the front lines, letting people know we see them, we care, we stand in solidarity with the people of Palestine and all over the Middle East who are the victims of this extraordinary regime that's working with Israel, because I'm talking about the Trump regime, and I'm talking about all those complicit in this genocide. We have to speak up. We have to acknowledge and affirm that Benjamin Netanyahu is a war criminal. He should be in The Hague, not the UN.
5: This is Abir Kawas, a Democratic nominee for New York State Senate.
2: I'm here today because Benjamin Netanyahu, who is the architect of a genocide that has been going on over 3 years, the Palestinian people, feels entitled enough to be welcomed onto the world stage, and we are letting him know that he is not welcome in New York.
5: This is Stephanie Fox, the executive director of Jewish Voice for Peace,
2: I'm the executive director of Jewish Voice for Peace, and we are here as Netanyahu makes his way to the UN, an institution built to prevent the exact atrocities he's perpetrating right this minute.
6: These people risking arrest to make that point.
2: It's the very least we can do in this moment, as it's 3 years of genocide rages on, backed fully by U.S. government, and the complicity starts right here in the U.S. It's absolutely our responsibility to demand that that impunity end and be replaced with accountability.
0: Thanks to Amba Gagarian and Hannah Elias for that report outside the United Nations. At least 104 people were arrested, including 9 elected officials and congressional and other candidates. Arrests included Democratic congressional nominee Daria Lisa Villachevalier, actor Hannah Einbender, author Glennon Doyle, whistleblower Chelsea Manning, Democratic State Senator nominee Avar Kuas, and Democratic State Assembly member David Orkin. Over 20 New York City and state representatives participated in the demonstrations. This is Democracy Now!, democracynow.org. I'm Amy Goodman. We are broadcasting from London. As the protest took place outside the United Nations, Israeli Prime Minister Benjamin Netanyahu delivered a defiant speech to a half-empty chamber at the United Nations General Assembly Thursday after dozens of delegations walked out in protest at the start of his address. Netanyahu assailed his critics as anti-Semites and lavished praise on President Trump for joining Israel's strikes on Iran.
1: Against the barbarians, we've had no greater partner than President Trump. I thank him. I thank him for his bold leadership. He boldly confronted an enormous danger to America, Israel, and the world.
0: In his speech, Israeli Prime Minister Benjamin Netanyahu also lashed out at his critics, including New York City Mayor Zoran Mamdani.
1: Mr. Mamdani, you tried to stop me from coming here. You tried to silence me. Well, you can't silence me. You can't silence the truth. And here's the simple truth. Here's a simple truth. Israel didn't commit genocide. Israel prevented genocide. And that's exactly what Mr. Mamdani's Hamas buddies would have done to us had we not stopped them. They would have killed every last one of us.
0: For more, we go now to the United Nations, where we're joined by Daniel Levy, president of the U.S. Middle East Project, a former Israeli peace negotiator under Israeli Prime Ministers Ehud Barak and Yitzhak Rabin. Welcome to Democracy Now! It's strange, Daniel, for you to be in New York and for me to be in London, where you usually are. But if you can start off by overall responding to Netanyahu's address.
7: Well, this was the grotesque figure that we have become familiar with on the international stage, and we saw that in all its appalling lack of profundity yesterday here on this stage. I would say, Amy, that we understandably focus on the person of Netanyahu, but this goes so much deeper. We may not have him on the stage next year. We'll see what happens in the Israeli elections. But the sad truth is, it's not just about Netanyahu. That human rights for Palestinians, that a change in approach and policy, that ending genocide, apartheid, and occupation are not on the ballot in Israel's election. No Zionist party is standing on a fundamentally different platform. And perhaps it's easy to understand why, when Netanyahu can get away with this, when Israel is treated with impunity, where you have, look, you had more leaders here talking in quite a strong way about their opposition to what Israel is doing, but that needs to be translated into action if we're going to see change. There's a meeting today here that I will be joining of the Hague Group, led by South Africa, to hold Israel accountable, to have an arms embargo so Israel can't continue these crimes, to stop complicity of states in Israel's illegal occupation, illegal settlements. But unless you see those measures, I don't think we're going to see change. And of course, it's unsurprising that Netanyahu should offer the kinds of words he did when just a couple of days previously, the President of the United States stood there and talked about annihilating Iran. And when elsewhere in the building, you've had equally grotesque presentations by Kushner, Blair, the guy they've appointed as governor of Gaza, Mladenov, who have been offering us these slideshows of how you're going to privatize construction projects in Gaza when the daily suffering, killing, prevention of desperately needed supplies for Palestinians, the continued occupation of Israel there, that's all ongoing. So what I'm saying is, yes, the grotesque person of Netanyahu, but let's also understand why he can get away with it. It's the impunity that so many are complicit in.
0: In his speech in the United Nations General Assembly, Netanyahu downplayed violent settlers in the West Bank as young juvenile delinquents. This is what he said.
1: They try to murder us. Thousands of attempts per year on families, peaceful families driving along the roads. They shoot at pregnant women. They shoot entire families. Of course, none of this is covered in the international press or in the social media. None of it. None of it. What they cover is a handful of young juvenile delinquents, about 150 in number, who go or throw stones, who chop down olive trees. Occasionally they do. They fire up. They lit some fires. I can't stand that. I won't stand for vigilantism. We're a country of law. So we put our shin bet on them.
0: Daniel Levy, can you respond to what Netanyahu is, how he is describing the settlers on the West Bank?
7: Well, it's very on brand for him to take this to its most extreme place by calling this a handful of juvenile delinquents. But actually, Netanyahu here is more closely aligned with many who talk about this as if the problem is settler violence. And here we have to understand that, yes, there is an issue there, but there is no such thing as a settler militia, as a settler, as a settlement without the state of Israel. The problem is not a few, as he calls them, juvenile delinquents. The problem is the policy of the state and the government that he leads, and that for decades has confiscated Palestinian land, displaced Palestinian people, built these settlers, armed the settlers, put the military in, prevented Palestinians from moving freely, connected these settlements to infrastructure, to water, to sewage. So this isn't about a few juvenile delinquents, and it's also not a broader question of settler violence. This is the policy of the government of Israel. And shortly after that, if I may, Amy, he then turned. Not only, look, this was a domestic election broadcast in many respects, okay? Israel's in an election, it was hot primetime TV. But he then turned beyond the Israeli electorate and he turned to Jews around the world. And this is really important because he said Jews should be proud of what Israel is doing. And you know what? We are seeing increasingly. Can I finish the thought? Carry on, Amy,
0: yes.
7: Sorry.
0: No, go ahead.
7: Sure, I just want us to acknowledge here that there is nothing in what Israel is doing for Jewish people to feel proud of. That's not a Jewish ethic, that's not a Jewish value, and that is why, whether it's Jewish Voice for Peace and others, and you were just referencing their demonstration, that is why there is an ever-growing and more significant cohort of Jewish people saying, do not claim to speak in our name. What you are doing is a blip in Jewish history. And actually, what you told us yesterday and what you proved to us is that the Zionist project, as you have lived it out, is not only a moral failure, but it is a practical failure. Because Netanyahu kept repeating, we will win, we have no choice, permanent war. You do have a choice. You can end occupation, apartheid, and genocide, and Jews around the world, whether New York or anywhere else, have a choice not to align with those policies. And that's why you see that more Jews are aligned with the mayor of New York, who Netanyahu gave a tirade against. And we saw Mayor Mamdani with his dignity and his profound humanity with his video of planting an olive tree with Palestinian family. More Jews align with Mayor Mamdani than they do with that grotesque character and the policies that he represents, Netanyahu.
0: I wanted to go to the UN Secretary General, Antonio Guterres, who said Israeli actions in the occupied West Bank raise the specter of ethnic cleansing.
8: Violence, displacement, and settlement expansion by Israel in the occupied West Bank are bulldozing the path to peace and raising the specter of ethnic cleansing. We cannot allow the two-state solution to disappear before our eyes.
0: The significance of the UN Secretary General saying this, not addressing the UN General Assembly.
7: Look, we should be focused on the fact that under international law, everything we're seeing there is a violation. You have UN independent commissions of inquiries that have made the designation that this is ethnic cleansing. We have that inquiry and elsewhere that has made the designation that these are violations of the Genocide Convention. South Africa has a case at the International Court of Justice. Israel's already in violations of provisional measures that were issued to avoid genocidal crimes, and Israel has not done any of that. And so the crucial thing is to translate those words, whether it's the words of Guterres, whether it's the words of many of Israel's allies in the West when they took to this podium, whether it's the words of so many leaders in the global South, that said that if you can't uphold international law on this case, then the edifice, the structure of international legality is going to collapse. We have to translate that from words at the podium of the United Nations to policies which impose an arms embargo, which end the complicity in funding and financing Israel's illegal settlements, for instance. Every Israeli bank is involved up to their eyeballs in investments, in loans, in mortgages. And you have to disentangle that from the international financial system. It will only happen if there's more pressure, like the people out on the streets yesterday. Like what we saw, by the way, in the UK, where I normally am, where you are now, Amy, where after years of public pressure, you see a UK government that is beginning to move in significant ways in that direction. And that's what's going to change things. Unfortunately, not more empty rhetoric here.
0: And talking about grassroots actions, the mayor of New York, Mayor Zoran Mamdani, planted olive trees at Gracie Mansion, planted them alongside Palestinian families from Gaza who had lost loved ones. Your final comments, Danielle Levy.
7: I think that is precisely the kind of dignified, responsible, peace-loving approach that should be taken and that should stand in contrast to what the Israeli Prime Minister offered us yesterday. And, you know, he's shown that you can do that, you can have that olive tree planting at Gracie Mansion, and you can have the fantastic, very moving video that he released on the Jewish New Year, on Rosh Hashanah. You can straddle those divides if you believe in the universality of humanity rather than in the narrow warmongering of an ethno-supremacist state led by Prime Minister Netanyahu.
0: Danielle Levy, I want to thank you for being with us. President of the U.S. Middle East Project, former Israeli peace negotiator under two Israeli prime ministers, Ehud Barak and Yitzhak Rabin. Coming up, Varsha Gandakota, executive secretary of the Hay Group, now sitting outside the United Nations. Stay with us.

0: voices of protesters yesterday outside the UN protesting Israeli Prime Minister Benjamin Netanyahu. This is Democracy Now!, democracynow.org, War and Peace Report. I'm Amy Goodman. I'm here in London, in the UK. At the United Nations in New York this week, President Trump repeated his attacks on the International Criminal Court and urged other nations to pull out of the ICC.
1: The United States is equally opposed to the out-of-control institution known as the International Criminal Court. We will never allow U.S. service members or anyone else to be investigated or given show trials by an anti-American tribunal with no jurisdiction over us. They're an evil group of people. I call on all nations that are members of the ICC to officially resign from this rogue institution immediately.
0: Trump's speech came just a month after the U.S. imposed sanctions on the president of the ICC and a senior prosecutor who was part of the team that issued an arrest warrant for Israeli Prime Minister Benjamin Netanyahu for crimes against humanity in Gaza. The United States is reportedly preparing new sanctions on the entire International Criminal Court itself, as well as entities that cooperate with it. While President Trump's attacking the ICC, a coalition of nations has formed the Hague Group to defend international law in solidarity with the people of Palestine. The Hague Group was established last year by eight countries: Bolivia, Colombia, Cuba, Honduras, Malaysia, Namibia, Senegal, and South Africa. We're joined now by Varsha Gandakota, Executive Secretary of the Hague Group, also the Co-General Coordinator of Progressive International. We thank you so much for being with us, Varsha. There you are outside the United Nations. If you can start off by talking about this direct threat on the ICC, on the International Criminal Court, and respond to what President Trump said in his UN address.
2: Thanks for having me, Amy. It's an absolute low point for the sacred grounds of the United Nations that President Trump has shown up here and attacked the international legal order. And this isn't the first time that he's done it. We've seen these attacks on the ICJ, we've seen these attacks on UNRWA, we've seen attacks on UN special rapporteurs like Francesca Albanese. But this particular announcement about sanctioning the court as a whole, its bank accounts, its software, its staff, its officials, wherever they may be in the world, is an absolute low point, but opens a clear opportunity for all of the other countries in the world to rise up, to use the tools at their disposal within national legislations, like blocking statutes that exist in China, that exist in the European Union, that exist for countries across the Global South, to create alternate payments, to create alternate softwares, to halt the effect of unilateral bullying from the United Nations and the United States.
0: How does this differ, Varsha, from individual people associated with the International Criminal Court being sanctioned, which has made it very difficult for them? We should say the International Criminal Court and the International Court of Justice. But now what this would mean for the entire court system at The Hague?
2: In practice, Amy, we're not talking about a few individuals, but anyone and any institution across the world that cooperates with the court essentially coming into what is a giant dragnet of U.S. sanctions. It could be a researcher in a civil society organization. It could be a trade unionist calling for accountability. It could be a journalist that writes something that's picked up by an ICC judge and used in a judgment. It could be a journalist reporting on cases inside the ICC. It's essentially a giant dragnet that's meant to send out a chilling effect on anyone that is hoping to hold war criminals to account. But furthermore, we know that this impunity will not be limited to the ICC, will not be limited to just the ICJ or The Hague. We know that this is about a message that is sent across the world that friends who of powerful countries will never be held to account for crimes against humanity, for war crimes that they commit.
0: I want to go to South Africa's foreign minister, Ronald Lamola. who spoke earlier this week at the historic Riverside Church in New York City. It's where Dr. King gave his address a year to the day before he was assassinated, his speech against the war in Vietnam. Lamola spoke about South Africa's commitment to the Palestinian cause and the need for international solidarity to end Israel's genocide. South Africa's co-chair of the Hague Group. This is an excerpt of what the South African foreign minister said.
3: After years of pushing and marching, ordinary people across the world compelled the international community to declare apartheid a crime against humanity in South Africa. More than 8 years since its adoption, the UN Charter's principles of fundamental human rights, the dignity and the worth of every person, and the equal rights of nations, large and small, are more important than ever before. When we approached the ICJ, the UN's principal judicial organ, to challenge Israel's violation of the Genocide Convention, we did so as part of our commitment to upholding and defending international law and multilateral institutions. We acted because we knew what the global solidarity can do. In so doing, we summoned the same global solidarity that broke apartheid in South Africa to help dismantle the apartheid under which Palestinians continue to live. We chose to act because democratic South Africa was made possible by multitudes of ordinary people who heard and answered our call for freedom in our lifetime. We acted to stop Israel's impunity and to secure justice for a people suffering a live stream genocide that you see in real times in your fingertips. This has not been a solitary journey because of all of you. Many countries, some of whose representatives are here today, have joined this effort to put a stop to the destruction of the Palestinian life. The Hague Group embodies that solidarity, camaraderie, and shared conviction that concrete action is needed to uphold an international order based on the rule of law. In the face of grave injustice, silence is complicity. As one of the 20th century's greatest beneficiaries of international solidarity, we have no choice but to act despite trials and tribulations and challenges that we face as a result of our choices to act in defense of humanity. We carry this challenge as a badge of honor. Today we declare that indeed we are many. Our numbers are growing. We will not move and we shall not be moved. We continue to sing this anthem of resistance and solidarity because we know that nothing is more unsettling to injustice than collective voices that refuse to be silenced. Let me conclude by borrowing another rallying cry from the people of Sophiatown in South Africa, who a little over 70 years ago took racial segregation head on and declared in the face of apartheid bulldozers, "We will not move. Ons dakni, ons pola hier. Amandla. All power. All power. All power. Amandla. Away to. Amandla. Away to." Thank you very much.
0: South Africa's foreign minister, Ronald Lamola, speaking Monday at the historic Riverside Church in New York City. He was speaking in front, next to a sign, "We shall not be moved," which was the theme of the night. Among those who spoke was independent senator, Democratic Socialist Bernie Sanders of Vermont. To hear an excerpt of that speech, you can go to democracynow.org. Varsha Gandakota, you're head of the Hague Group. You're meeting inside the United Nations today. In this last 30 seconds, the point of this meeting and who will be there?
2: this meeting is an extraordinary meeting in defense of international law. Amy, you mentioned that we began as a group of nine nations in January 2025. Today, it will be nearly 40 countries meeting to ask what are the three significant shifts that we need to make, from complicity to compliance, from impunity to accountability, and towards a new multilateralism. Exactly as Foreign Minister Donald Lamola mentioned in his speech at Riverside Church, we want to win the victory similar to the victory against the South African apartheid regime through a UN special committee against apartheid, through a Security Council UN arms embargo, and ensuring that all countries come together to coordinate their actions at the national level so that international law isn't just something that's proclaimed or declared, but actually practiced and enforced.
0: Varsha Jagandakota, I want to thank you for being with us. Executive Secretary of the Hague Group. Will link to your new piece in The Guardian, which is headlined, Israel and the U.S. have battered the international legal order. The impunity must stop. Coming up, Akbar Shahid Ahmed. He's author of the new book, Crossing the Red Line, Biden, His Advisors, and Israel's War in Gaza. Stay with us.

0: Bajo ese viejo árbol en Arizona, que nos susurra, no hay barrera en la mente.
1: Solo le pido a Dios, I only ask God, popularized by Mercedes Sosa and performed by the Chilean American musician and producer Nicolas Jarre in our Democracy Now! Studios this week. This is Democracy Now!, democracynow.org. I'm Amy Goodman. We end today's show with journalist Akbar Shahed Ahmed. His new book is Crossing the Red Line, Biden, His Advisors, and Israel's War in Gaza. The book is based on interviews with more than 150 officials and others involved in shaping the Biden administration's policies in the Middle East. Akbar Shahed Ahmed covers U.S. foreign policy for The Washington Sun. Welcome back to Democracy Now!, Akbar. This is a fascinating book. What I found so interesting is that so many of these officials who spoke to you did not want to be identified. Can you talk about why that is? And as we talk about what's happening in Israel-occupied territories in West Bank and Gaza, why you have chosen to write a book on the Biden administration?
2: Thanks for having me, Amy. I think it's so crucial to look back at the Biden administration's policy for two reasons. First, because the policies that we've seen entrenched and frankly worsened and become more dangerous and deadly under Donald Trump were really established by Biden's team. The full unprecedented blockade on Gaza, a real US tolerance of expanded violence in the occupied West Bank, Lebanon, Syria, and a dodging of accountability for what US government officials very often know are violations of American and international law. I also think when we look at people like the policymakers, some of whom you interviewed earlier, Daria Lisa from New York, the agenda that they are setting out when they talk about a different approach to Gaza, to Israel-Palestine, to respond to the popular demand for a new US position there, that hinges on the Biden team. A lot of the people I talked to, as you mentioned, were anonymous for fear of reprisal, for fear of pro-Israel hardliners preventing them from getting future jobs. And what's shocking about this kind of Biden team, too, and the culture I cover, is that meanwhile, the architects of that Gaza policy, figures like Biden's Middle East advisor, Brett McGurk, who was celebrated this week at the UN, Jake Sullivan, positioning himself to be in a future Democratic administration, they're not afraid of facing any reprisal for their choices that very often were enabling atrocities.
1: So if you can talk about their significance and what exactly they did in the Biden administration, you argue, obviously, that they set the stage for what Trump has simply escalated. Who was speaking inside against what was happening?
2: Absolutely. So President Biden, a longtime professed Zionist, right, and obviously in mental decline, as we now know, in that final year or so of his presidency, it was really him and this small group of about four men around him. Sullivan and McGurk, who I mentioned, Tony Blinken, the Secretary of State, John Feiner, his Deputy National Security Advisor. What I heard so often from officials was the sense that Gaza policy was treated differently. Even officials up to the cabinet level, officials in intelligence positions, people in nonpartisan career jobs told me they were seeing the president less and involved less than they had been even earlier in the Biden administration and in handling crises like Ukraine, Sudan, other top issues. What this has led to in the Trump era is really a tolerance of increased Israeli escalation, right? So if we look at a policy like the Iran war, the Biden administration very often positioned itself as a defender of Israel as Israel was escalating, as we've discussed on the show, again and again versus Iran, making clear that they were kind of building up for the assault we've now seen with all its consequences. The Biden team made the choice rather than tell Israel, we need you to rein this in. And importantly, while they were publicly saying they wanted to avoid a regional war, to send the troops, to send the weapons that made these escalations now under Trump possible. When we think about who was challenging this, there were some figures. I mean, Samantha Power, famously author of a book on genocide, was Biden's US aid chief. She, to a degree, was someone who inside the administration was arguing for a different approach. But I'll note, Amy, that a lot of those figures weren't willing to resign. And frankly, other than power, even in talking to me for the historical record, weren't willing to put their names on what they had said, or importantly, to criticize their colleagues. And I think until you break from those cycles of tolerating mass civilian casualties and US officials' role, you're not going to have a different approach.
1: Okay, I want to go to President Biden's National Security Advisor, Jake Sullivan, back in 2024, denying Israel's carrying out a genocide in Gaza.
3: We believe Israel can and must do more to ensure the protection and well-being of innocent civilians. We do not believe what is happening in Gaza is a genocide. We have been firmly on record rejecting that proposition. We have paused the shipment of 2,000-pound bombs because we do not believe they should be dropped in densely populated cities.
1: And the State Department spokesperson under former President Biden, Matt Miller, admitted in May last year that he believes Israel committed war crimes in Gaza. This reversal came after he spent more than a year as the face of the Biden administration's foreign policy, repeatedly defending Israel against allegations of war crimes and genocide. This was Miller speaking in April of 2024.
4: We have been very clear that we want to see Israel do everything it can to minimize civilian casualties. We have made clear that they need to do operate at all times in full compliance with international humanitarian law. At the same time, we are committed to Israel's right to self-defense.
1: But during an interview with Sky News in June, Matt Miller said he believed Israel did commit war crimes in Gaza and that Israeli soldiers are not being held accountable.
5: I don't think it's a genocide, but I think it is without a doubt true that Israel has committed war crimes.
6: You wouldn't have said that at the podium.
5: Yeah, look, because when you're at the podium, you're not expressing your personal opinion. You're expressing the conclusions of the United States government.
1: I mean, you're at the podium expressing the views of the government, not my own views. Akbar Shahid Ahmed, that was Matt Miller, what he said. If you can elaborate on this and how the tone was set right through the top and exactly what we're talking about now, you had President Biden and the person who may run for president again, Kamala Harris. And the significance of what she did when she was running for president and lost, and then how she views this issue today, what you understand.
2: The kind of denials that you highlighted there, Amy, were so crucial to sustaining this horrific policy. Because as I reveal in my book, figures like Jake Sullivan and Brett McGurk, Biden's Middle East advisor, were, for instance, telling their colleagues, we don't believe the Palestinians are starving. They don't look skinny in the photographs. That sends a signal throughout the entire U.S. government apparatus of what the top of the system thinks, chilling people further down. Also, when you look at that Matt Miller statement, what I illuminate in Crossing the Red Line and hope people can take from it for future policy and for accountability is a system of denial. The Biden administration in 16 months never reached a single firm conclusion of a war crime. But I was told by several lawyers, State Department, White House, in the words of one, if they wanted us to find a war crime, we could have confirmed it. Instead, the Biden administration sustained what one official described to me as, quote, herd impunity, essentially allowing plausible deniability because, as Matt Miller says there, the U.S. government never confirmed. So there wasn't that one piece of paper that required them to say something happened that was a war crime or ethnic cleansing. Meanwhile, I reveal in the book, they were using the term ethnic cleansing all the time. On Harris, she wasn't a major player in these decisions. That doesn't wash her hands of responsibility, right? And I've asked her team repeatedly if she wants to express specific regret right up until August of this year, just before this book tour. They haven't been willing to provide any kind of statement on policies she would have opposed. And in my reporting, again, nearly 175 interviews, I never found evidence that Harris pushed for a policy change, although sometimes she pushed for rhetorical shifts to show more sympathy towards Palestinians.
1: Back in 2024, when she was vice president, Kamala Harris called for a ceasefire in Gaza, made the comment in a speech in Selma, Alabama, marking the 59th anniversary of Bloody Sunday. This is what she said.
7: And given the immense scale of suffering in Gaza, there must be an immediate ceasefire. Yeah! For at least the next 6 weeks, which is what is currently on the table. This will get the hostages out and get a significant amount of aid in. This would allow us to build something more enduring, to ensure Israel is secure, and to respect the right of the Palestinian people to dignity, freedom, and self-determination. Hamas claims it wants a ceasefire. Well, there is a deal on the table. And as we have said, Hamas needs to agree to that deal. Let's get a ceasefire. Let's reunite the hostages with their families. And let's provide immediate relief to the people of Gaza.
1: So that was Vice President Kamala Harris speaking in Selma, calling for a six-week ceasefire. Then you have the DNC, and Akbar Shahid Ahmed, this is particularly significant, as we were there at the at her presidential convention. When people sat down overnight, the uncommitted demanding a Palestinian-American legislator be also able to address the DNC, they were denied that. Talk about Kamala Harris's role in that.
2: I remember you and Armin and me covering that sit-in, Amy, right? We were there with them for hours. And what was so significant about that moment was these were people saying, we're Democrats. We want to help you win the election and defeat Donald Trump. They were not saying by any means, we're your opponents. Instead, what Harris and her team did was reach a decision at that point to not permit a Palestinian speaker. And I was told in my reporting to sort of present the idea of a Palestinian American speaker after, by the way, an Israeli American couple whose son was held hostage had already spoken, to present that as too politically risky, something they weren't willing to do. I wasn't able to confirm whether Harris made that call, the donor class made that call, or figures like Jen O'Malley Dillon, the Biden campaign manager who was still running her campaign. That the fact that it's that kind of collective ethos of treating Palestinians that way also gives the lie to the Biden administration's repeated claims that they were, quote, the most diverse administration in history. They were running with that kind of administration. Harris was running as a historic candidate to potentially be the first woman president, half black, half South Asian, speaking at places like Selma, while I was told the people who actually made the decisions, particularly on Gaza, were by no means representing a broad range of experience or a broad range of diversity in this country. And Palestinians and various communities inside the Democratic coalition felt really dismissed. I was told by one Harris campaign staffer after her speech at that convention, well, we felt we got everyone except the Muslims and Arabs. So that's what it was. That gives you a taste of the ethos.
1: In this last minute,

0: to get on a pass to the Iran war, to have a Gaza ceasefire in which Palestinians were still consistently being denied food and medicine that's not optional under international law, and to permit continued fighting in Lebanon and beyond, as we've seen. So I hope people understand that that's a pattern that can be broken.
1: Akbar Shahed Ahmed, I want to thank you so much for being with us, author of Crossing the Red Line, Biden, His Advisors, and Israel's War in Gaza. The book is just out. And that does it for today's show. I am in London for the weekend. Steal the Story, Please is playing at the Hackney Picture House tonight. I'll be speaking afterwards with director Carl Diehl of the film Steal the Story, Please, about Democracy Now. Sunday at Cinema Lumiere, also in London and South Kensington, and then in Lewis, then to Copenhagen and Berlin. I'm Amy Goodman.
2: Long as I can remember, I have heard him, when he meets a new person, he will say to this person, "Do you live around here or ride a bicycle?"
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This is the Bad Plus. -47 degrees in Kodiak this morning with overcast skies. Out at the airport, they indicate they have northwest winds at 6 miles per hour and 10 miles of visibility. Look for showers today, mainly in the morning. High near 56, northwest winds 10 to 15, gusting to 20. For tonight, mostly clear skies, low around 42, northwest winds 10 or 15, gusting to 20. And sunny skies are expected for tomorrow, with a high near 54, west winds to 10. For Wednesday, look for showers and scattered showers and cloudy skies.

Mariners, be aware we have a small craft advisory for tomorrow for Marmot Island to Sitkanak out to 15 miles west, 20 today and tonight. 6-foot seas coming down to 5 feet tonight. For tomorrow on our east side, west 25 and seas to 5 feet. Over in the Shelikof Strait, small craft advisory tonight and tomorrow, west 20 today on our west side. Seas 3 feet, building to 5 feet this afternoon. For tonight, west 25 and 5-foot seas. And for tomorrow, northwest 25 and seas remaining at 5 feet.

And this is KMXT Kodiak, your public radio station. 47 degrees, overcast skies this morning. Northwest winds at 6 miles per hour at the airport, where they have 10 miles of visibility. The Weather Service is calling for showers in the morning. High near 56, northwest winds 10 or 15, gusting to 20. Mostly clear skies overnight tonight with a low around 42, northwest winds 10 or 15, gusting to 20. And sunny skies tomorrow, high near 54, west winds to 10. For Tuesday night, look for a chance of showers, followed by another chance of showers after 1 a.m. Mostly cloudy overnight tomorrow with a low around 43, west winds 5 or 10. Same forecast for Wednesday, showers and a chance of showers, cloudy skies.

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1: Good morning, I'm Clitia Salah at the BBC. Israeli media say that Prime Minister Benjamin Netanyahu travelled secretly to the United Arab Emirates to meet its president Mohammed bin Zayed on Sunday. Mr. Netanyahu is said to have spent 4 hours in the UAE. The BBC's Yolande Nell.
2: According to Israel's Channel 12, the Israeli Prime Minister and his entourage travelled on board a number of separate private planes. Israel's Haaretz newspaper has reported that the UAE president called the Prime Minister in September 2023 to warn that the head of Hamas was planning a large-scale operation. The Israeli Prime Minister denies the report and is threatening legal action.
1: A fire has broken out at Ukraine's famous National Academy of Science after it was hit by a drone. President Zelensky said Ukraine would respond and he urged the country's allies to act. Paul Adams is in Kyiv.
3: The latest strike came in the early afternoon, hitting Ukraine's famous National Academy of Science in the middle of the city. As thick black smoke rose into the sky, members of staff were seen at windows trying to escape the fires raging inside. When we arrived, Kyiv's mayor, Vitaly Klitschko, was on the scene. The city, he said, had become Russia's main target.
1: And a court in Istanbul has sentenced a popular Turkish comedian to 19 months in prison for insulting President Recep Tayyip Erdogan and offending religious values. Deniz Göktaş was arrested in July after releasing a YouTube show that was watched almost 9 million times. The Turkish government has been cracking down on its critics. I'm Clitia Salah at the BBC in London.

47 degrees in Kodiak this morning with overcast skies, light northwest winds at the airport. They have 10 miles of visibility there. Look for showers this morning and then cloudy skies, high near 56 today. Northwest winds 10 or 15, gusting to 20. Mostly clear overnight tonight, and sunny skies are expected for tomorrow.

47 degrees in Kodiak this morning, overcast skies, light northwest winds at the airport. They have 10 miles of visibility there. Look for cloudy skies with some showers this morning today. High near 58, northwest winds 10 or 15, gusting to 20. Mostly clear overnight tonight with a low around 42, northwest winds continuing at 10 or 15, gusting to 20. And for tomorrow, look for sunny skies, high near 54, west winds around 10.

K269AW Larson Bay, K269AX Carlick, K269AY Aukiok, K269AZ Old Harbor, and K220AU Port Lions.

Good morning. It is 7:05. This is the Bad Plus. -47 degrees in Kodiak with a light rain falling. Northwest winds up to 9 miles per hour at the airport. They still have 10 miles of visibility there. Look for mostly cloudy skies today with showers likely before 10 a.m. Gradually becoming sunny. High near 56 today. Northwest winds 10 or 15, gusting to 20. And mostly clear skies overnight tonight. Low of 42. Northwest winds 10 or 15, gusting to 20. And for tomorrow, sunny skies, high near 54, light west winds. Look for cloudy skies Tuesday night, chance of showers before 10 p.m., then a chance of showers after 1 a.m., west winds 5 or 10. And for Wednesday, scattered showers and mostly cloudy skies. Mariners, be aware we have a small craft advisory for tomorrow for Marmot Island to Sitkanak, out to 15 nautical miles. West 20 today and tonight, 6-foot seas, coming down to 5 feet tonight. For tomorrow on our west side, west 25 seas at 5 feet. In the Shelikof Strait, small craft advisory tonight and tomorrow. West 20, 3-foot seas, building to 5 feet this afternoon. For tonight, west 25 and 5-foot seas. And for tomorrow in the Shelikof, northwest 25 and seas at 5 feet. Just outside the city of Kodiak and Chiniak Bay, northwest 15 today and 2-foot seas. Northwest 10 tonight, becoming west 15 after midnight with 2-foot seas. For tomorrow in Chiniak Bay, west 15, becoming northwest 10 in the afternoon, seas at 2 feet.

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2: It's time for the KMXT Morning News. I'm Terry Haynes. The Kodiak Police Department and state wildlife troopers attempted to scare off a juvenile brown bear that appeared near Main Elementary School Friday afternoon. According to a Facebook post from the Kodiak Island Borough School District, the bear showed up right at lunchtime at 12:23 p.m. As a precaution, all students from Main Elementary and the nearby Kodiak Middle School and Kodiak High School were kept inside for the rest of the school day, according to the district. Kodiak police and Alaska state troopers arrived on the scene at about 12:30 p.m. Kodiak Deputy Chief of Police Francis De La Fuente wrote to KMXT in a text message that they were attempting to push the bear back towards Pillar Mountain using non-lethal guns with noise-making shells. However, De La Fuente says the bear disappeared into the woods between the Aquatic Center and the softball field on Mill Bay Road at around 2 p.m. Kodiak police and wildlife troopers remained on the scene until about 4 p.m. to make sure students were safe leaving school. De La Fuente wrote to KMXT that the wildlife troopers sent a drone into the woods where the bear was hiding two different times, but they could not find a heat signature or other evidence of the bear. He says they don't know if the bear decided to bed down in the woods or if it left the area. De La Fuente says it's important that people remain cautious in the area around Main Elementary, as it is possible the bear is still there and could come out of hiding in the evening when there are less people around. Proposition B in Juneau's municipal election asks voters to reverse a tax cut passed last year. Proponents say it would help remedy some of Juneau's budget woes. KTOO's Clarice Larson breaks down what the proposition would do and has this story.
3: Juneau voters passed some local tax cuts last municipal election. They were put on the ballot by a group of residents who said they were frustrated with how the city government spends taxpayer dollars. But this election, a different group of residents is now seeking to play an Uno reverse card on one of those cuts.
4: We just want to put it back the way it was.
3: That's Pat Race, a local artist and business owner. He helped get Proposition B on the ballot. It asked voters whether to restore Juneau's cap on the local property tax rate, also known as the mill rate, to the amount it was before the last election.
4: The cap now is 9. For my entire adult life up until last year, the cap was 12. And we're just going to go back to that cap.
3: So what would that actually do? Well, Ray says having a higher cap on the mill rate allows the Juneau Assembly more flexibility to respond to emergencies or changes in funding.
4: Raising the mill rate cap to 12 doesn't mean the mill rate will be 12 tomorrow. It just means that the city now has more latitude, more headroom to work with.
3: He says Proposition B was prompted after the Assembly proposed cutting city services during its recent budget cycle in response to the tax cuts last election. But that's reactionary, Angela Rodell argues.
5: It's disappointing that we didn't have the patience to see through how these measures that passed in 2025 really affected the budget, and we still don't know.
3: Rodell is the former treasurer of the Affordable Juneau Coalition, an advocacy group that put tax cuts on the ballot last year. The group disbanded after that election, but Rodell continues to remain active in local politics. This election, she opposes reversing the mill rate cap. Rodell says the financial issues the city is currently facing are self-inflicted after years of poor financial decision-making by the Assembly. She said she hears from frustrated community members who don't trust the municipal government.
5: Because they feel like the city is just not listening or honoring through decision making and really focusing on certain priorities.
3: Along with the three questions on the ballot are three open Juneau Assembly seats and two open school board seats. Voting is underway. The last day to vote in Juneau's by-mail election is Tuesday, October 6th. In Juneau, I'm Clarice Larson.
2: Tensions are growing among a small handful of luxury yacht operators in southeast Alaska. Local captains are facing increasing competition from foreign vessels they say are operating illegally. The U.S. Coast Guard recently cracked down on one foreign-built charter near Sitka. But as Alaska Public Media's Eric Stone reports, locals say there's much more work to be done.
6: Every summer, giant gleaming yachts make their way to southeast Alaska. Many line the breakwater at Juneau's Stater Harbor, or anchored out in Auk Bay. Some are the playthings of billionaires. Others are small family businesses, like the Dauntless.
7: Thank you guys for making the time. Should I take my shoes off?
8: No, you can come up here and take your shoes off after you
6: Jim Edgars and his wife, Alyssa Jestel, own and operate this $1.7 million 92-foot motor yacht. Aboard, it looks like a luxury condo. Stone countertops, a jet-black toilet, a hot tub, an herb garden, glossy metal prints of glaciers from local artists.
9: So this is Carrie Case out of Petersburg. So we homeport in Petersburg. That's where Jim and I live full-time. And actually, both of our crew members are local to Petersburg as well. And so we like to incorporate the local touches whenever we can.
6: This is their fifth summer running the Dauntless. Edgars was a commercial fisherman for 40 years. Jestel was a fine dining chef on a private yacht. But the two rarely got to see each other. Fishing was hard on Edgar's body. They decided it was time for a change. So Edgars and Jestel put up their home and their fishing quotas as collateral for a loan and bought the Dauntless in an effort to turn their passion for southeast Alaska's wild places and highbrow hospitality into their livelihood. They're all in. And Jestel says the bet has been paying off. Business has been good. Families, groups, lots of folks happy to pay their $72,000 a week rate. But things are changing.
9: Up until this year, business was steadily increasing, and I will say this year was the first year coming into the season that we had three prime weeks open. We had two in July and one in August, and even on our first year, that didn't happen.
6: She says those weeks make the difference between making a profit for the year or taking a loss. Jestel attributes some of the slowdown to unease with the U.S.'s political climate, but mostly she says it's due to new competition, competition that she says isn't playing by the rules. Jestel and a tight-knit coalition of captains and boat owners are circulating a list of dozens of vessels that they say are operating in southeast Alaska in violation of a law meant to protect domestic operators, the Passenger Vessel Services Act, the passenger equivalent of the Jones Act. The short version of the law is, if you want to transport passengers between U.S. ports without a stop in a foreign country, the boat they're on needs to be U.S.-built, U.S.-flagged, and U.S.-crewed. The Dauntless is all three, and it wasn't cheap. Jestel says she and Edgars were considering one that was about two-thirds less, but they walked away when they learned it was built in Canada. So she says it's frustrating to see that very same vessel offering charters within southeast Alaska, and especially so because of how tight-knit the local community of charter captains is.
9: We're all owner-operators. Like, we've all put our entire livelihoods on the line to do this. This is our full-time job. It's how we make our living. And so having all this competition up here that's not playing by the same rule book, it's a challenge.
6: Dan Blanchard, who runs a Juneau-based cruise line called UnCruise with a U.S.-flagged fleet, says a lack of enforcement is chipping away at legal protections that date back more than a century.
10: Well, what we're seeing is a slow erosion.
6: And he says the problem goes far beyond the charter yacht fleet.
10: It's the U.S. flag fleet across the board that's being impacted by this unfair playing field.
6: In recent months, Blanchard has been pushing federal authorities to crack down on foreign vessels that he says are operating outside legal limits. And he and Jestel say they're glad to see officials start to take the problem more seriously. On August 20th, law enforcement officials on a Coast Guard cutter boarded an unnamed foreign-built vessel near Sitka. They, quote, terminated the voyage and escorted it back to port. The Coast Guard didn't agree to an interview. The owners of the vessel, the Canadian-built Bearpaw, also declined an interview. But Captain William West said in a statement that the owners had been transparent with federal authorities and would, quote, fulfill whatever the Coast Guard requires of us. West said the vessel had run charters out of Sitka for years under a waiver of the U.S.-built requirement and that federal officials were, quote, well aware of our operation. The vessel's waiver allows it to operate between Washington and Ketchikan, nearly 200 miles southeast of Sitka. Reached by phone recently, Blanchard says he sees the boarding as a good start, but he says the Bearpaw was, quote, low-hanging fruit.
10: to get this job done, it's massive. There are, you know, over 30 vessels that we've identified that are foreign flag vessels that are operating charters regularly. And the real issue is that there's just hardly anybody there.
6: Just a handful of people, he says, are tasked with enforcing the law in a region nearly the size of Florida. But he says he hopes the incident serves as a warning to others operating illegally. Reporting in Juneau, I'm Eric Stone.
2: Many people incarcerated in Alaska can vote. Almost half, actually, are eligible, according to the American Civil Liberties Union of Alaska. And for those who can, the deadline to apply for a by-mail ballot for the general election is fast approaching. Megan Barker with ACLU Alaska says there are a lot of misconceptions about whether or not people who are incarcerated or formerly incarcerated can vote. And she wants to provide clarity on a couple of points. At first, the first, she says, is that the population of people in Alaska prisons who are pretrial or haven't yet been convicted of a felony of moral turpitude can vote. Another misconception is that people who have been convicted of a felony can never vote again. That means if you've been released and are no longer on parole or any other form of monitoring. So how does someone who is currently incarcerated vote? Barker says they can request a by-mail ballot. If a family member who isn't incarcerated can print off the by-mail application and send it to someone inside a DOC facility, that person can fill it out and mail it to the Division of Elections. Then they can vote by mail from a correctional center. The Division of Elections needs to receive that request for a by-mail ballot before October 4th, a full month before Election Day. And by-mail ballots must be postmarked by Election Day, November 4th.
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0: Climate Overshoot. I'm Randy Simon, and this is Earthwise, a look at our changing environment. Under the Paris Climate Agreement of 2015, more than 190 countries pledged to keep the global temperature less than 1.5 degrees Celsius above the average during the pre-industrial period of 1850 to 1900. This period was before humans altered the atmosphere and the climate by emitting billions of tons of fossil fuel emissions and other pollutants. The level was chosen because climate models indicated that warming further would greatly intensify extreme weather events, ecosystem losses, and even potential submersion of small island countries. Current projections are that global temperatures will exceed the 1.5 degree increase on an ongoing basis within a few years. Of even greater concern is that once the global temperature is more than about 1.7 or 1.8 degrees higher, it may be nearly impossible to return below the 1.5 degree threshold level. This overshoot zone entails new dangers. Such high temperatures could push melting ice sheets and key heat-carrying ocean currents past tipping points that would be difficult or even impossible to reverse on any human timescale. The original Paris Agreement sought to begin to cut greenhouse gas emissions immediately, halve them by 2035, and also find ways to remove billions of tons of carbon dioxide from the atmosphere. In order to avoid catastrophic climate effects, scientists warn that any overshoot in global temperature should be as small and short-lived as possible. It is essential to limit how high temperatures rise and how long they remain above 1.5 degrees Celsius. 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
1: This is Asian View from NHK World Japan. I'm Hiroko Kitadai. People along the Nepal-China border are struggling to rebuild their lives 1 month after deadly flash floods. The disaster killed more than 1,400 people. Many more are missing. Workers at hydropower facilities are believed to be trapped in tunnels. An official told NHK discussions are underway to end the search. Authorities say more than 80,000 people have been affected. Recovery and reconstruction is estimated to cost more than $4.7 billion, or over 11% of gross domestic product. A Nepalese expert on glaciers says climate change played a significant role in the flash floods that devastated border areas between Nepal and China. Sudhan Bikash Maharjan is a researcher at the International Center for Integrated Mountain Development based in Kathmandu. He spoke to NHK on Thursday about his analysis of topographical data and satellite images to identify the cause of the disaster. Maharjan said the studies suggest that a glacier at an altitude of about 5,100 meters had melted, exposing part of the rock surface of the slope. The melted water permeated into the rock through cracks, making the slope unstable. Two giant pandas have arrived from China at Zoo Atlanta, located in the southern U.S. state of Georgia. During his recent visit to the United States, Chinese President Xi Jinping referred to the pair as an envoy of friendship between the two countries. U.S. television network CNN reported on Sunday that the two pandas were on loan from the Chinese government. The pair, a male named Pingping and a female named Fu Shuang, were raised in Chengdu in the province of Sichuan. We are broadcasting from NHK in Tokyo.
2: Good morning, I'm Steve Inskeep. Why should you care about the hair of a bear? As a question, that's fair. The answer is about how bear hairs compare. A researcher in England is studying fur from a 120-year-old taxidermy bear named Boris. He's looking at how hair differs along a bear's body, which could make it easier to identify animals during poaching investigations. When he has results to share what he's learned, he'll declare from this bear hair affair. It's Morning Edition.
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0: 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I'm Leila Fadel.

22 species of flowering plants. The researchers found that the fuzzy foragers had differentiated their niches, each visiting the flowers they could collect nectar from more efficiently. Niche differentiation is a big part of maintaining biodiversity. How many niches are available affects how many species can live in an ecosystem. Having lots of different flowers helps bees to coexist. In turn, bee pollination allows plants to reproduce. And people have a part to play in maintaining biodiversity, too. So the next time you're visiting a local park or deciding what to grow in your garden, take a second to think about what you can do to help maintain a wide variety of native wildflowers. Because if we take care of the bees, then they'll take care of us. This moment of science comes from Indiana University, with production support from the Office of the Provost. I'm Yael Cassander.

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1: Good morning and welcome to your Island Messenger for Monday. It is the 28th day of September, the year 2026. The sun rose today at 8:07. It will set again at 7:51. That will give us 11 hours and 43 minutes of glorious daylight, a loss of 4 minutes and 56 seconds compared to yesterday. Our record high temperature for this date was 64 degrees set in 2015, and our record low is 28 set in 2024. Currently, it is 47 degrees in Kodiak with mostly cloudy skies, northwest winds at 12 miles per hour at the airport, where they have 10 miles of visibility. Look for mostly cloudy skies to gradually become completely sunny today, with some showers likely until about 10 this morning. Northwest winds 10 to 15 gusting to 20 today, and 10 to 15 gusting to 20 tonight as well. Mostly clear skies overnight with a low of 43. Sunny skies tomorrow, high near 54, west winds to 10. For Wednesday, look for scattered showers and mostly cloudy skies. Thursday, mostly cloudy skies with a chance of showers. And Friday, showers are likely with mostly cloudy skies. Looking at our local tides, we have a low tide coming up in just a few minutes here on the east side at 9:17 this morning. That will be 0.9 feet, followed by a high tide at 3:28 p.m. of 9.9 feet. And our next low tide at 9:55 this evening will be -0.9, almost a foot down. Over on the west side, your low tide will happen at 9:57 this morning and be 0.6 feet in Larsen Bay, followed by a high tide at 3:59 p.m. of 16 feet. And your very low tide tonight on the west side will happen at 10:29 and be -2 feet in Larsen Bay. Your moon is presently at 95.2%. It is waning. Mariners, be aware, we have a small craft advisory for tomorrow for Marmot Island to Sitkanak out to 15 miles. West winds to 20 knots for today and tonight with 6-foot seas, subsiding to 5 feet tonight. For tomorrow, west 25 and 5-foot seas. Over in the Shelikof Strait, small craft advisory for tonight and tomorrow. West winds to 20 knots today with 3-foot seas, building to 5 feet this afternoon. For tonight in the Shelikof, west 25 and 5-foot seas, northwest 25 for Tuesday, with seas remaining at 5 feet. Just outside of the city of Kodiak and Chiniak Bay, northwest 15 today with 2-foot seas. For tonight, northwest 10, becoming west 15 after midnight with seas at 2 feet. And for tomorrow in Chiniak Bay, west 15, becoming northwest 10 in the afternoon with 2-foot seas. Notices hereby given, the Board of Education will have a special meeting today at 3 p.m. in the District Services Conference Room. That's F-140 of the old high school wing. On the agenda is an executive session to discuss a personnel matter. For more information, contact the Secretary of the Board of Education at 907-486-7550. Things happening at the library. Did you want to access thousands of U.S. newspapers online with your library card? You can. Learn to use the library's online resources. Newsbank at Monday's Tech Tutor Time from 10:30 a.m. to noon. So learn how to use the library's new service, an online resource called Newsbank. Tech Tutor Time is today, 10:30 a.m. until noon. The Kodiak City Council would like to invite you to attend an open house at the Kodiak Public Library's multipurpose room.

0: tomorrow from 3 p.m. to 7 p.m. And the idea is to answer any questions you may have about the upcoming municipal election and Proposition 1. Feel free to stop by at any point between 3 and 7 p.m. during the times listed to speak with your local council members, maybe even the mayor. The Kodiak Island Borough Assembly will be having a regular meeting on Thursday in the Borough Assembly Chambers at 6:30 p.m. This meeting is open to the public, and the packet is available at the Kodiak Island Borough's website. Contact the Borough Clerk's Office at 907-486-9310 with any questions. Early voting for the upcoming October 6th municipal election is still available from 10 a.m. to 4 p.m. Monday through Friday until October 5th in the Borough Assembly Chambers. The Historic Preservation Commission will hold a meeting on Thursday at 2 p.m. in Fisherman's Hall. This meeting is open to the public. The meeting packet and the web streaming link are both available at the City of Kodiak website. And if you have any other questions, contact the clerk's office at 907-486-8636. If you want even more detailed information, contact the Kodiak Historical Society at 907-486-5920. And the Fairwind Players will be presenting What the Constitution Means to Me by Heidi Schreck, directed by Christina Van Hogmuhl, K-Van. This reader's entire theater version of the Broadway play explores the space between the nation we live in and the nation we want it to be. And that'll be featuring Maggie Shirley, Adriano Sorto Chicas, Shauna Brecky, Jess Hodge, and Jared Griffin. That's happening at the Gerald C. Wilson Auditorium Drama Pod on Friday, 7 p.m., and on Saturday at 7 p.m. as well. Sunday, a 2 p.m. show will be had.
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0: Here's today's edition of Health in a Heartbeat. We live in a world of plastic. Plastic production has increased from a mere 1.5 million tons in 1950 to 500 million tons today. And much of that man-made material ends up in more places than just the local landfill. It's in our bodies. Now evidence suggests they might be associated with heart attacks. A recent Italian study found that heart attack patients were much more likely to have microplastics in their blood than individuals with stable heart disease. They also had more than a control group without heart disease. The highest concentrations and the widest variety of plastic types were found in blood drawn directly from the artery involved in the heart attack. We can eat, drink, and even breathe microplastics without ever knowing. Some pieces are as small as viruses and bacteria. And once they're in your body, they can stay put, lodging in our organs, including the brain, and accumulating. They find their way into tissue throughout the body. In the Italian research, scientists say smoking history was the best predictor of finding plastic in the blood of heart attack patients. Fine particle pollution was also predictive to a lesser extent. Researchers believe that pre-existing lung and airway damage might make it easier for microplastics to gain a foothold and enter the bloodstream. Researchers caution that more research is needed to establish a link between microplastics and heart attacks. They note their study was small. If additional investigation confirms these findings, it will provide another argument against smoking. Avoiding the habit, however, will not be completely protective if the environment is swamped with microplastics, even in the air we breathe. Health in a Heartbeat is produced by University of Florida Health, committed to advancing excellence in patient care, research, and education, and by WUFTFM. Our medical advisors include University of Florida College of Medicine faculty members who provide the latest information in health research and patient care. 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

As I mentioned near the close of the last record, this record you are now playing is another example of the completion backward principle. If you can possibly manage the time, please play both sides at one meeting.

The Tubes from the Completion Backward Principle. 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
1: From APM, American Public Media, this is Performance Today. I'm Valerie Kaler. While his peers were writing avant-garde music, American composer Adolphus Hailstork wanted to, as he put it, seek the authentic self. And for him, that meant staying in some ways true to his upbringing. For a decade, he sang as a boy soprano in the choir at an Episcopal cathedral in Albany, New York.

Fionnuala Hunt was the violin soloist and led the RTE Concert Orchestra. That was the Spanish Dance No. 5 by Spanish composer Enrique Granados. More Granados is coming up. His poetic waltz is played by Ziggy and Miles. From APM, American Public.

Media. This is Performance Today, taking you to concerts around the world. I'm Valerie Kaler. Intrigue and love. That's what Friedrich Schiller called the play that inspired the music we're about to hear. It's about Luisa, a young woman from a working-class family who falls in love with a boy from the right side of the tracks, or at least the noble side of the tracks. Rodolfo, it seems, is the son of a count. Luisa's father says, you know what? No. Tries to break him up with the scheming co-conspirator. The original play was more about class struggle, but when Giuseppe Verdi turned it into an opera, his focus was narrower, but somehow more universal. A father and daughter butting heads over a boyfriend. The play, Intrigue and Love, became the opera Luisa Miller. Here's the overture to Verdi's opera, played by the RAI National Symphony Orchestra, with Riccardo Bisatti conducting this performance in Turin, Italy.

That was the overture to Giuseppe Verdi's Luisa Miller, about a young woman who falls in love with a man her father does not approve of. Tale as old as time. That performance from the RAI National Symphony Orchestra, led by Riccardo Bisatti, at their HQ in Turin, Italy, the Arturo Toscanini RAI Auditorium. In the mid-19th century, the site was home to the Royal Hippodrome, a huge oval track for equestrian shows, and later a circus theater. Although none of those original elements remain in the current structure, the designers paid tribute to its history with a horseshoe-shaped balcony, and a 21st-century acoustic renovation installed a sunburst ceiling meant to evoke the old circus tent. The RAI Symphony renamed their concert hall in 2007 to commemorate the 50th anniversary of legendary conductor Arturo Toscanini's death. In a moment, poetry and music. Or music is poetry? 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

We're about to hear music by Spanish composer Enrique Granados. In the mid-1890s, he wrote a heartfelt set of dances for piano that he called Poetic Waltzes. They were among his very first published works, and he was justifiably proud of them. In fact, Granados enjoyed performing the waltzes himself, right up to the time of his death in 1916. He even recorded them on a piano roll.

from a role for player piano made in 1913, Enrique Granados playing his own poetic waltzes. Those pieces are still popular with pianists and with guitarists. The Australian guitar duo Ziggy and Miles, brothers Ziggy and Miles Johnston, played this arrangement of the Valses Poeticos, poetic waltzes, during the Hayden's Ferry Chamber Music Series in Tempe, Arizona.

Music written in the 1890s, originally for solo piano, by Spanish composer Enrique Granados. He was trained in the European classical way, but that music came from a period where his interest was shifting to Spanish sounds, and we heard it reflected in his poetic waltzes. Granados imitated the sounds of Spanish guitar in many of his piano works, strumming, repeated notes, rhythms, and that sultry Spanish vibe. Not a big surprise, then, that guitarists are drawn to his work and make it their own. German guitar duo Christian Gruber and Peter Maklar made that arrangement. We heard it played by Australian guitar duo Ziggy and Miles at the Tempe Center for the Arts in Tempe, Arizona, part of the Hayden's Ferry Chamber Music Series. Thanks for joining me for today's concert highlights. I would love to hear your thoughts on the music and stories we share.

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In a moment, a piano trio from one of the elder statesmen of American music. This is Performance Today from APM.

American composer Adolphus Hale Stork has been writing music for more than 65 years now. And among his compositions, quite a few works written in response to difficult or violent moments in history. Hale Stork says as a composer, he hopes he can encourage people to contemplate the subject at hand. And he adds, quote, "Music is comforting for some, and for other people, it's awakening. I have no interest in lulling people to sleep." Here's a piece from 1985, his piano trio, a piece that opens with a lament in remembrance of the Jewish Holocaust. Daniel Epstein at the piano, Zhao Wang playing the violin, Ben Larson cello. They gave this concert at the Manhattan School of Music in New York City. The piano trio by Adolphus Hale Stork.

American composer Adolphus Hailstork wrote that in 1985. His piano trio. Daniel Epstein at the piano. Xiao Wang played the violin. Ben Larson was the cellist. We heard it from their faculty recital at the Manhattan School of Music in New York City. In the program, they noted that Hailstork is a Manhattan School alumnus, and they praised his almost theatrical sense of drama in that piece. Adolphus Hailstork is a prolific composer. Over the past 65 or so years, he's written more than 250 works. Many of them relate to pivotal yet painful moments in our nation's history, including the assassination of Dr. Martin Luther King Jr., slavery, the Tulsa Race Massacre, and police brutality. Hailstork says he hopes, after listening to his works and thinking about the music, audience members feel a determination to make a better culture. American composer Adolphus Hailstork. You know I love sharing music with you here on PT. Whether you're hearing the show online or via the Your Classical app or on a good old-fashioned radio, I would love to share some music with y'all in person, too. PT has cooked up a dreamy trip for this coming spring. A visit to festivals in Dresden, Prague, and Berlin. 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
1: 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Where it is 50 degrees with mostly cloudy skies, northwest winds at 9 miles per hour at the airport, where they report 10 miles of visibility. Look for cloudy skies to turn to mostly sunny skies today with isolated showers before 1 p.m., high near 56, northwest winds to 15, gusting to 20. Mostly clear skies overnight tonight and sunny skies tomorrow.
2: It was a piece that was written for women's voices when I first moved to New York. I'll sing a little bit.

Composer Valerie Coleman wrote that first choral version of this piece 2 decades ago. Since then, she's come up with several arrangements, most recently this version for full orchestra. From APM American Public Media, this is Performance Today. I'm Valerie Kaler. Umoja by Valerie Coleman. It's on the way from a concert in St. Louis, Missouri. Later in this hour, PT. Also ahead, a taste of Bach by way of Heitor Villa-Lobos. Here is a sweet, melancholy piece by Villa-Lobos.

Two pianists sharing the bench there, Duo Lontano. They played Tristo Rosa by Villa-Lobos, who totally made up that word, by the way, sad rose. From APM American Public Media, this is Performance Today. I'm Valerie Kaler, so glad you're here for our musical adventures and discoveries. Mozart did not write many string quartets to order, but we're about to hear one that he did. He actually wrote a set of three quartets at the behest of Prussian King Friedrich Wilhelm II, who was a pretty decent cellist. Mozart gave the cello a chance to sing throughout these quartets, writing some sweet and singable lines for the king. Cellist Wolfram Kessel gets the royal treatment here, with the rest of his bandmates.

We heard the American String Quartet at the Cooperstown Summer Music Festival in Cooperstown, New York. They played the second-to-last quartet written by Mozart, his number 22. Mozart wrote 23 string quartets over the course of his career. The very last ones he composed, three of them, were dedicated to the King of Prussia, Friedrich Wilhelm II, who knew his way around a cello. Mozart lavished a little extra love on the cello part, giving it some really lovely melodic lines. We heard cellist Wolfram Kessel and the rest of the American String Quartet play the String Quartet No. 22, the middle child from the very last set of Mozart quartets. It is always a treat to share concert highlights from around the world here on PT. And this spring, I invite you to join me on an in-person musical tour of Germany and Prague. We will attend three of the world's premier classical music events, the Dresden and Prague Spring Music Festivals, and the Beethoven Festival in Leipzig, where we'll hear a special recital by pianist Long Long. We'll immerse ourselves in the local art and history, explore the homes of Felix Mendelssohn and the Schumanns. There will be no limit, of course, to all the delicious food and great company of your fellow music lovers along the way. Space is limited on this intimate group trip. All the details, including the full itinerary, available online at publicradiocustomtravel.org. That's publicradiocustomtravel.org. In a moment, classical fusion. 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

Brazilian composer Heitor Villa-Lobos is such a fascinating confluence of musical streams. Fundamentals of Western European classical music, intense study of impressionists like Claude Debussy, and modernists like Igor Stravinsky, popular music from the streets of Brazil. The most well-known example of this synthesis married Brazilian folk and popular music with the elegant precision and style of Johann Sebastian Bach, Bachianus Brasileiros. The selection we're going to hear is definitely the most familiar excerpt from that collection, the aria from Bachianus Brasileiros No. 5. He originally wrote it for solo voice and a bunch of cellos, but was asked to turn that part for an entire cello section into a part for one guitar. And the solo part, kind of a free-for-all. Any voice, any instrument. This particular pairing is pretty common, flute and guitar. Flutist Alice K. Dade and guitarist Colin McAllister teamed up for this performance at the Colorado College Summer Music Festival.

Between 1930 and 1945, Brazilian composer Heitor Villa-Lobos wrote 9 pieces called Baquianas Brasileiras. That was the best-known tune from the set, the aria from Baquianas Brasileiras No. 5. The melody is vaguely reminiscent of an air by J.S. Bach, but also has the sound of a lamenting folk tune. Villa-Lobos wrote the piece for soprano and cellos, but the simple fact is everybody wants to play it, so there are countless arrangements floating around. The one we heard featured flutist Alice K. Dade taking the soprano line, with Colin McAllister covering the entire cello section on the guitar. That concert was at Packard Performance Hall at Colorado College during their Summer Music Festival. You can hear that concert highlight again on the PT page. Our shows are archived online for 30 days after broadcast as streaming audio on demand. 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In a moment, honoring the ties that bind us together. This is Performance Today from APM.

solidarity, togetherness, family, community, unity. In Swahili, the word that encompasses that spirit is umoja. Valerie Coleman wrote her first version of Umoja 2 decades ago for Women's Choir. Since then, she's created multiple arrangements for different instrumental ensembles. And in 2019, at the request of the Philadelphia Orchestra, she wrote not just an arrangement, but a major expansion of the piece. The overall message of the power of community remains, but with a few interjections of discord, which she says represent the forces of injustice threatening to take hold in the world today. She said, quote, "This version is now a full exploration into the meaning of freedom and unity. Now more than ever, Umoja has to ring as a strong and beautiful anthem for the world we live in today." Stéphane Deneuve leads the St. Louis Symphony Orchestra in St. Louis, Missouri, in Umoja, Anthem of Unity, by Valerie Coleman.

American composer Valerie Coleman initially wrote Umoja 2 decades ago as a short piece for women's choir, then arranged it as a short piece for wind quintet, then for flute ensemble and concert band. Several years ago, the Philadelphia Orchestra asked her to write a major expansion on the piece and on the idea. That's what we just heard. Umoja, Anthem of Unity, for orchestra by Valerie Coleman. Conductor Stefan Deneve led the St. Louis Symphony Orchestra in concert in St. Louis, Missouri. Umoja is a Swahili word that means unity, maintaining connections as a family and community. Did you know you can listen to PT on your smart speaker? Whether you've got Siri or Alexa or Google Home, the magic phrase is play the station performance today. 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I'm Valerie Kaler. 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

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It is your public radio station here in beautiful downtown Kodiak, Alaska, where it is currently 50 degrees, mostly cloudy skies, west winds at 12 miles per hour at the airport where they have 10 miles of visibility. Look for these cloudy skies to go away and become mostly sunny skies later today. High near 56, northwest winds to 15, gusting to 20. And mostly clear overnight tonight, low around 42, northwest winds continuing. Sunny skies tomorrow, high near 54, west winds to 10. Coming up on the Midday Report, the Kodiak Police Department and wildlife troopers attempted to scare off a brown bear that appeared near Maine Elementary School on Friday.

0: in Russia.
1: Air raid sirens go off every couple of hours in Kyiv, followed by explosions. Russian drones hit a food market on the western outskirts of the Ukrainian capital. Drones also hit homes, gas stations, and communications facilities. Russia also hit a commercial vessel off the coast of Odessa and apartment buildings in northern, central, and southern Ukraine. In a weekend video address, Ukrainian President Volodymyr Zelensky said Russians have amped up the production of jet-powered drones, which are hard to shoot down. We are developing our response, Zelensky said, including several effective prototypes of interceptors that can take down Russian jet drones. Joanna Kakissis, NPR News, Kyiv.
0: Prosecutors say they're reopening an investigation into allegations of sexual assault by members of the Chi Phi fraternity, Cornell University. WSKG's Aurora Berry reports on public uproar following a lawsuit against the university, several Greek life organizations, and fraternity members.
2: The plaintiff in the lawsuit was a Cornell student at the time of the incident. The lawsuit says she was drugged and sexually assaulted by seven fraternity members in 2024. Tompkins County District Attorney Matthew Van Houten says the plaintiff, quote, did not allege that she was drugged against her will or gang raped in her original statement. Van Houten says the case will now go before a grand jury. Cornell's Vice President for University Relations, Kyle Kimball, says that the university supports the decision to reopen the investigation. The lawsuit says Cornell didn't do enough to protect the plaintiff.
0: That's Aurora Berry. It's NPR.
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4: The Kodiak Police Department and state wildlife troopers attempted to scare off a juvenile brown bear that appeared near Maine Elementary School Friday afternoon. According to a Facebook post from the Kodiak Island Borough School District, the bear showed up right at lunchtime at 12:23 p.m. As a precaution, all students from Maine Elementary and the nearby Kodiak Middle School and Kodiak High School were kept inside for the rest of the school day, according to the district. Kodiak police and Alaska state troopers arrived on the scene at about 12:30 p.m. Kodiak Deputy Chief of Police Francis De La Fuente wrote to KMXT in a text message that they were attempting to push the bear back towards Pillar Mountain using non-lethal guns with noise-making shells. However, De La Fuente says the bear disappeared into the woods between the Aquatic Center and the softball field on Mill Bay Road at around 2 p.m. Kodiak police and wildlife troopers remained on the scene until about 4 p.m. to make sure students were safe leaving school. De La Fuente wrote to KMXT that the wildlife troopers sent a drone into the woods where the bear was hiding two different times, but they could not find a heat signature or other evidence of the bear. He says they don't know if the bear decided to bed down in the woods or if it left the area. De La Fuente says it's important that people remain cautious in the area around Maine Elementary, as it is possible the bear is still there and could come out of hiding in the evening when there are less people around. Many people incarcerated in Alaska can vote. Almost half, actually, are eligible, according to the American Civil Liberties Union of Alaska. And for those who can, the deadline to apply for a by-mail ballot for the general election is fast approaching. Megan Barker with ACLU Alaska says there are a lot of misconceptions about whether or not people who are incarcerated or formerly incarcerated can vote, and she wants to provide clarity on a couple of points. At first, the first, she says, is that the population of people in Alaska prisons who are pretrial or haven't yet been convicted of a felony of moral turpitude can vote.
5: So we have quite a large population, thousands of people in our correctional system who are eligible to vote.
4: Another misconception is that people who have been convicted of a felony can never vote again.
5: And that is simply not true. If you have been convicted of a felony involving moral turpitude, you can regain your right to vote after you have been unconditionally discharged from the Department of Corrections.
4: That means if you've been released and are no longer on parole or any other form of monitoring. So how does someone who is currently incarcerated vote? Barker says they can request a by-mail ballot. If a family member who isn't incarcerated can print off the by-mail application and send it to someone inside a DOC facility, that person can fill it out and mail it to the Division of Elections. Then they can vote by mail from a correctional center. The Division of Elections needs to receive that request for a by-mail ballot

0: for October 4th, a full month before Election Day, and by-mail ballots must be postmarked by Election Day, November 4th. Last year, a federal court judge required the proposed Donlin Gold Mine project to re-examine some of its possible environmental impacts. This week, a draft of that supplemental report was released for public comment. KYUK's Samantha Watson reports on its findings.
1: Last year's court order hinged on the possible environmental impact of the dam that would hold back waste from the proposed Donlin Gold Mine project, called a tailings dam. Donlin Gold plans for the construction of a dam taller than the Great Pyramid of Giza, with capacity to contain millions of tons of production waste. It's been a focal point for regional opposition to the mine. Many locals have expressed fear about the possible contamination of nearby land, communities, and the Kuskokwim River should the dam leak or fail. The U.S. Army Corps of Engineers examined potential environmental impacts of the project to inform the federal permitting process. The agency's 2018 environmental assessment of the project, which was used to permit the proposed mine, modeled a spill of just 0.5% of the tailing dam's contents. But Bethel's Erhot Tsaramut Native Council argued in federal court that the Army Corps should have considered the chance of a much larger spill. A federal judge agreed on that point. This week, a draft of that court-ordered report was released for public comment. It examines a spill of 27% of the dam's contents into the land and waterways surrounding the mine site on the Middle Kuskokwim River. In that catastrophic scenario, the Army Corps draft report says a spill could devastate fish habitats and aquatic activity in Crooked Creek, a community about 10 miles from the proposed mine site, for decades. Thousands of acres of wetlands and streams would be buried or eroded. A spill that large would expose people in Crooked Creek to contaminants, potentially displace members of the community, or even kill people, the report says. In a written statement on Wednesday, Donlin Gold said that it takes the report seriously. The company also maintains that, quote, the supplemental review does not mean the risk of a tailings release has increased, unquote. They say the company does not plan on changing the proposed dam design. In a statement released Wednesday, the law firm Earth Justice, which represents tribal opposition to the proposed mine, said that the supplemental environmental review still falls short. They argue that 27% is still a small percentage of what could be released. They also want to see modifications to the design of the tailings dam. Regional Alaska Native Corporation Chelista owns the subsurface rights to the mine site. Chelista supports the Donlin project as an opportunity for job development and stability in the economically strained region. The proposed mine would be in operation for about 27 years and has gathered support, especially in Crooked Creek, for its promise of employment during that time. Following the release of the draft supplemental environmental report, Chelista Corporation says it's preparing its comments. The draft report now enters a 30-day comment period. Earth Justice lawyers expressed concern about what they see as a shortened comment period for the supplemental environmental review. They noted that the comment period on the original environmental review was 6 months. Federal agencies will then review comments before the draft is finalized and officially taken into account when they decide whether to change the permitting for the gold mine. Both Earth Justice and Donlin Gold encourage residents along the Kuskokwim River to review the draft report and provide comments during that window, virtually or in person. The comment period will close on October 23rd. In Bethel, I'm Samantha Watson.
0: Petersburg's Borough Assembly last Monday considered pursuing a temporary moratorium related to data centers. But as KFSK's Olivia Rose reports, the vote ended in a stalemate.
2: Petersburg's laws currently lack language about data centers. The local planning commission asked the Borough Assembly for a year-long freeze on issuing applications or permits for data centers while officials develop local standards for the facilities. Assemblymember Scott Newman supported a moratorium because he wants protections and local control.
3: I think we need to really, really, really consider it.
2: The borough's utility department is currently drafting an ordinance for regulating large power users, such as data centers. Assemblymember Jeff Mucci said, although a moratorium might not be the quote-unquote best thing to do, it would dedicate time to get groundwork done.
4: This is a perfect example of being proactive and looking at an industry that is interested in doing some work here in Petersburg.
2: Members Mucci and Newman said the moratorium could help the borough get in front of the eight ball for regulating future facilities. A local developer earlier this year announced it plans to build a small-scale private data center on its property near the downtown harbor. Mazzella Alaska LLC owns the defunct Ocean Beauty Seafoods plant buildings and pier and seeks to use the site's existing industrial-sized power feed. It's pursuing work on the property, too. The U.S. Army Corps of Engineers is currently taking public comment on permitting Mazzella to replace the first 100 feet of the dock with rock. The company told the assembly it's also paying for a comprehensive study of the electrical system and says its project aims to generate long-term benefits for the community. But outgoing Assemblymember Rob Schwartz said some residents are skeptical.
5: As far as one guy said, well, it seems like they're polishing a turd and putting a big ribbon on top, trying to sell this data center. And I was like, well, I don't really know what the actual truth is, but I'm all for the moratorium. Pause it a little bit.
2: The borough utility has enthusiastically endorsed the project. Utility Director Steve Harbor says selling that much power to one customer could significantly blunt how much electric rates will increase in Petersburg.
6: I listen to everybody every day say that they're squeezed at the gas station and everywhere else, and this would be one area where that we can take some of that pressure off.
2: Harbor says having things like a power sale agreement or interruptible rate for it protects the community. He also told Petersburg's newspaper that the large-scale electric user ordinance he's been working on for months is nearly done. He clarified for the assembly that currently, if a larger data center approaches the borough asking for too much power, it would be denied. Mayor Bob Lynn also says power is a limiting factor, and larger data centers wouldn't be sustained in town. He's a voting board member for a regional hydropower provider that Petersburg buys part of its power from, and he says more power is slated to come online soon and will need to be used. Lynn says he trusts the guardrails already in place and doesn't want to limit local business opportunities.
7: I think it's wrong to look at a moratorium. I think that we have enough processes that we can allow these things to go forward right now without a moratorium. And so I can't support a moratorium.
2: The Planning Commission recommended the moratorium because without specific standards set in code, they make decisions case by case, which they say could lead to inconsistencies. Assemblymember Bob Martin said, although he still has questions, he thinks the borough can, quote, handle this as it comes.
8: My thoughts are we're not being overwhelmed with applications for data centers.
2: Vice Mayor Jay Stanton Greger said he's confident in having Director Harbor and the department vet projects for now and doesn't think a year-long freeze is necessary to keep the lights on in town.
9: I want Petersburg to be protected and our grid to be protected and our utilities to be protected, and I think right now those safeguards are already in place.
2: He said that while he understands the Planning Commission's reasoning for requesting the moratorium, it, quote, feels like a solution in search of a problem. Petersburg's assembly ultimately did not initiate the process for a data center moratorium, landing in a tie 3-3 vote after discussing it for 30 minutes. Reporting in Petersburg, I'm Olivia Rose.
0: The use of artificial intelligence in Alaska and proposals to create data centers in the state to support AI have certainly been the subject of news stories amid a global AI boom. But since earlier this year, the state has seen news stories generated by AI under the authorship of AI agents developed by the humans behind AlaskaNews.com. It's a simple enough name, but the implications are far from straightforward. The newly rebooted Anchorage Press took a close look at AlaskaNews.com, and as Anchorage Press executive editor Nat Herz told Alaska Public Media's Casey Grove, Herz even interviewed Walter, one of the AI agents.
10: This was like, okay, a very Alaska-focused and Alaska-specific news platform with a pretty interesting like crew of characters behind it, including Cale Green, who is a former media guy, but also part of the like Jeff Landfield Landmine media empire formerly, which is like, you know, sort of edgy. Matt Larkin, who is a conservative pollster and has been a confidant of Governor Mike Dunleavy, and also including Grant Robinson, who has worked as a communications aide to Dunleavy. And so it was like, okay, there's some themes here. This is interesting.
11: So what is the stated goal or the concept that they're after here?
10: They've created a system that essentially swallows all sorts of primary source documents and other things that are generated, videos, audio recording, that are essentially sort of the raw materials of news. So, you know, city council agendas, recordings of city council meetings, public notices. I think they're even pulling in new patent registrations from people who live in Alaska, and then the AI writes a story and in some cases just posts it directly onto the website without any human intervention.
11: How did you actually talk to Walter? Was this like, were you speaking with Walter? Did you type your questions? How did that work?
10: Kale was basically like, you know, the only way to really kind of access Walter is like through my computer. So we went up to Kale's office where, you know, basically he turned over his desktop to me after, you know, he logged on to his app, and he was like, hey, Walter, just FYI, you are now doing an interview with Nat Herz, who's a journalist. And then I kind of got on and I said, hey, Walter, you know, this is Nat. I edit the Anchorage Press. I'm a reporter. We're doing a Q&A. I'm going to publish it. So like, you're on the record, man. And it just kind of went like a normal back and forth with an AI system that you're trying to get to do something that you want. So I would ask questions and then the system would be like thinking. And then it would spit back an answer. And then I would write in a question and it would spit back an answer. And, you know, we kind of got into it a little bit. The reality is it's trained. And so it wasn't going to tell me anything really out of left field, but still it's like, you don't know.
11: It seemed like most of its answers were in line with this idea that it's just hoovering up public documents. And apparently it can even just like listen to meetings, right? There were some things where it would say that's a topic for the human team. So tell me about that. What were the things that sort of were off limits for Walter to talk about?
10: It was acting like a journalist where I would say, you know, tell me about your owners and tell me about your owners' motivations. Like, do they have surreptitious, politically driven motivations? And Walter says, you know, I can't speak for my owners' motivations. In fairness, I think it was trying to assert that it's sort of area of quote unquote expertise. And I mean, I think we can step back here and say, this is a pretty like weird and a little bit of a dystopian thing to be referring to like a conversation with a computer. And I recognize that there's some issues with that, but you know, where it's saying, look, I can speak really clearly to like what I am assigned to do and the things that I have done as a computer program. And I'm not really an appropriate authority or source to speak to like the human and emotional things of the humans that created me. Like, I don't know. That's like, if someone asked me when I worked at the Anchorage Daily News, like, what do you know or think about the motivations of like the publisher and the executive editor? I'd be like, I don't know. Like, I just do news. So I thought that was reasonably fair.
11: How do you see this impacting journalism in Alaska?
10: I think Alaska media organizations and reporters that are sort of trying to like ignore and discount the value of artificial intelligence in sort of all levels of the news business are burying their heads in the sand, honestly. I think there are absolutely real, serious, bona fide issues and questions around the environmental impacts and the societal impacts of AI, but like, is it something that sure as heck is like really useful in certain kind of research and summary functions and in organizing stuff? Abso-effing-lutely. It saves me a ton of time. You know, the question that I have, and I think the question that people should be asking is sort of, what are things that AI might be able to do and what are things that AI probably isn't going to be able to do? Like, again, I just feel like we actually have an obligation to kind of cover and think pretty openly about like how these technologies are going to affect us and are potentially already like impacting our society. And I think not talking about it isn't going to make it go away.
0: That was Alaska Anchorage Press Executive Director Nat Herz. 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
0: Good afternoon, and welcome to your Island Messenger for Monday. It is the 28th day of September, the year 2026. The sun rose today at 8:07. It will set again at 7:51, giving us 11 hours and 43 minutes of glorious daylight, a loss of 4 minutes and 56 seconds compared to yesterday. Our record high temperature for this date was 64 degrees set in 2015, and our record low was 28 set in 2024. It is currently 52 degrees with mostly cloudy skies, west winds at 12 miles per hour, and 10 miles of visibility at the airport. The Weather Service is calling for isolated showers before 1 p.m., but then mostly sunny skies, high near 56, northwest winds to 15, gusting to 20. Mostly clear skies overnight tonight with a low around 42, northwest winds 10 or 15, gusting to 20. And sunny skies tomorrow with a high near 54, west winds around 10. For Wednesday, look for scattered showers and mostly cloudy skies. Thursday, a chance of showers and mostly cloudy skies. And for Friday, showers are likely with mostly cloudy skies. Partly sunny for Saturday. Looking at our local tides, we have a high tide coming up at 3:28 this afternoon here on the east side. That will be a 9.9-foot tide, followed by a minus tide at 9:55 p.m. That will be minus 9/10. Over on the west side, your high tide will happen at 3:59 this afternoon and be 16 feet in Larsen Bay, followed by a low tide at 10:29 of minus 2 feet. Your moon is 95% full, and it is waning. Mariners, here is your weather forecast for Marmot Island to Sitkanak out to 15 nautical miles. Small craft advisory for tomorrow. West winds to 20 knots for today and tonight. 6-foot seas subsiding to 5 feet tonight. For tomorrow, west 25 and seas at 5 feet. Over in the Shelikof Strait, small craft advisory for tonight and tomorrow. West winds to 20 knots with 3-foot seas building to 5 feet this afternoon. For tonight, west 25 and 5-foot seas. And for tomorrow, northwest 25 and 5-foot seas in the Shelikof. In Chiniak Bay, just outside of the city of Kodiak, northwest 15 today with 2-foot seas. Northwest 10 tonight, becoming west 15 after midnight with 2-foot seas. And for tomorrow, west 15 becoming northwest 10 in the afternoon with seas at 2 feet. The next meeting of the Kodiak Public Broadcasting Board of Directors will take place on October 20th at 6 p.m. here at the KMXT studios, and everyone is welcome to attend. KMXT is having a meeting for community members who are interested in planning KMXT's fall fun drive in October, and our New Year's Eve prom fundraiser as well. 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We're looking for people with ideas to help these events go off without a hitch, and we'll need folks to help on air, answer phones, take donations to the front desk, and much more. 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And along that line, if you have something you'd like to cook, please do so. 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And you can RSVP by mailing kvan at kmxt.org. And again, that is happening October 7th, 6 p.m. right here at the station. And there will be food. Notice is hereby given. There will be a Board of Education special meeting today at 3 p.m. in the District Services Conference Room. That's F-140 of the old high school wing. Action items on the special meeting agenda include an executive session to discuss a personnel matter. For more information, contact the Secretary of the Board of Education at 907-486-7550. Would you like to know how to access thousands of U.S. newspapers online with your library card? Learn to use the library's online resource at Monday's Tech Tutor Time from 10:30 a.m. till noon. Sip and Solve is Tuesdays at 10:30 a.m. Stop in and work on brain teasers, a jigsaw puzzle, mazes, or logic puzzles. 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Coffee and tea will be offered. That's tomorrow morning at 10:30 a.m. at the library. Kodiak History Museum has a special thing coming up. It's an opportunity to be part of an exhibit at the Kodiak History Museum. Guest curator Joanne Knight is announcing her new project, Kodiak Through Our Eyes, a community photography exhibition. Kodiak Through Our Eyes is a juried exhibition, guest curated by Knight. And they'd like to have some pictures, photographs made with experimental, alternative, or non-traditional cameras such as pinhole, Holga, film, toy, or other experimental processes are encouraged. Photographs must be submitted as digital files. Applicants can submit a maximum of 2 photographs. And to do that, just give them a call at 907-942-0747. That's Joanna Knight, the guest curator. Or call Lynn Walker at 907-486-5920.
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18: 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I'm Felix Contreras.
19: And I'm Ana Maria Sayer. Let the chisme begin. And Felix, we do have some real chisme this week. It is September, which means, you know what it means.
18: Yes, I do.
19: It means it's time for our annual takeover of the Tiny Desk Latin Music Month, or El Tiny. This is our 6th year doing it, Felix. And I think it's fair to say, this is my favorite lineup we've ever had.
18: Ooh, wow.
19: On the record.
18: Okay.
19: In case you haven't seen it, we announced who will be playing, which includes this year. Drumroll, please, Felix. We have the Chilean-Mexican adopted Mon Laferte, from Peru, the legendary Los Mirlos with their cumbia amazónica, the young Dominican vocalist Yendri, and also from the Dominican Republic, Alex Ferreira.
18: We also have some jazz this year, Ana, with Melissa Aldana.
19: Of course.
18: And the great Cuban pianist Gonzalo Rubalcaba. Mexican ska is represented by the veterans Panteón Rococó, and Los Tex-Maniacs offer up some music from Texas.
19: Of course, I had to sneak in some Brazil in there, Felix. One of my absolute favorites, Tim Bernardes, brought just a guitar to enchant us. We also have one of your all-time favorites, Draco Rosa, and, of course, Los Jefes de los Jefes, Los Meros Meros, this year, Los Tigres del Norte. So, this year we're doing something a little different. We pulled aside a couple artists after their Tiny Desk to talk about some of their favorite music, some of their most inspiring music, their own music, and tell us a bit more, give us some more context, social, cultural, historical, personal, around some of this music and how it's impacted them. So you kicked us off, Felix, with Los Tex-Maniacs.

So if you don't know about them, Los Tex Maniacs are a Grammy-winning band from Texas that played that accordion-driven music that originated along the border called Conjunto. But they also include a healthy amount of blues, R&B, and a dash of country. Max Baca formed the band in 1997, and the fact that he is from Albuquerque and he has mastered the acoustic guitar known as the bajo sexto shows how influential Conjunto is to all of the

0: The Tiny Desk from Los Tex Maniacs will be out soon. But in the meantime, here's my conversation with the band right after they played their show. Now, our chat wasn't just about their music. They also shared their deep knowledge of the history of Spanish language music from Texas. First, let's meet the members of the band.
1: Hi, I'm Max Baca from Los Tex Maniacs, the bajo sexto player.
2: Hi, I'm Josh Baca of Los Tex Maniacs, accordion player.
3: 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I play bass with Tex Maniacs.
4: Hi, I'm Chris Rivera. I play drums with Tex Maniacs.
0: It's always struck me how dedicated you guys are to tradition. And this is music that's conjunto, corrido, everything is so old. It's such part of the Mexican and Mexican-American identity, Tejano identity. But you guys are like, you keep it fresh, you keep it vital, you keep it young, you keep it dynamic. So what we want to do today is talk to you about what are some of the songs that inspired you to play the instruments that you play, that turned you on to the music, or made you decide that this is the path that you wanted to take. Let's start with you, Max. Like, what is you playing the bajo sexto, which is unique to conjunto?
1: Yes, it's vital to conjunto music. You know, and the first time I heard a bajo sexto, my dad was practicing in his living room, you know, with his band, Max Baca y su Conjunto Norteño. I was, you know, 7 years old, something like that. And the bajo player, you know, was playing the bajo and
0: the bass.
1: Yeah, it's a bajo, the bajo sexto. He had a bajo sexto, and so I heard it and I got attracted to that instrument, and it has this attraction. But what really sold me was when my dad took me to see Flaco Jimenez, me and my brother, and I heard this bajo sexto player. His name was Oscar Tejas. And he was a man. Once I heard him play, I was like, oh my god, you know. And he would just turn your head, man. You know, these pisadas that he would do and stuff like that. And that's what I said, that's what I want to do right there. I want to play bajo like that guy.
0: And Flaco Jimenez was probably the most famous and well-known accordion player out of Texas. And so you saw that early on. You saw them play together when you were a kid. And then eventually you end up playing with them, man.
1: Yes, it was a dream come true, you know, to hear Flaco Jimenez playing, man. And, you know, Flaco Jimenez is the undisputed heavyweight champion of the world, accordion player, you know. And then what made it more special was he became part of the family, you know. He'd he was on tour, he would stop at my mom and dad's house, and my mom would cook him some enchiladas, you know, green chili chicken enchiladas from New Mexico. And Flaco loved them. And then from there we would practice, you know, and then he'd have to go do his gig. Me and my brother would go with him and that kind of thing. And so he became family. He became like a father to me. And he actually taught me how to play the bajo sexto the right way. Because I was just going with what everybody was doing. They'd take off the low strings. They wouldn't even use them. They would just take them off and just use the high strings, you know, and just kind of do the chanks, you know.
0: Yeah.
1: And Flaco says, no, those strings are there for a reason. So I had to put them back on. And so I started listening to the old, you know, Narciso Martinez records and stuff like that. You know,
0: ooh, that's from like the 1930s.
1: Santiago Almeida. Because back then they didn't have drums and all. It was just the bajo and accordion. So I was listening to Santiago Almeida and I was like, whoa, man, this guy's phenomenal too, you know. That's what really intrigued me, man, and sold me on that's what I want to do in with my life, you know, play the bajo sexto.
0: Do you have... you know, I'm going to put you on the spot. Do you have a recording? Do you want people to hear that gives an example of what that golden sound sounded like?
1: I would have to say Narciso Martinez, Santiago Almeida, on bajo sexto, and it's called Muchachos Alegres.

0: that Bajo Sexto player, man, he's on fire, man, and it's just like no other, you know. And that was back in the 30s, man, you know.
1: Narciso Martinez, just so for people to know, it's like one of the original, if not the original...
0: Pioneer.
1: Yes. Of the accordion, using that from the European influences and turning it into conjunto sound.
0: He was from, they called him El Huracán del Valle.
1: Hurricane of the Valley.
0: Yes, and he was one of the first that heard the umpa sound of the Germans, along with Flaco's daddy, Santiago Jimenez Sr. They were the first to hear that sound and pick up an accordion and add the bajo sexto.

0: Okay, Josh, today when you came into the Tiny Desk to do the performance, you said one of your, you brought two accordions, and one of them has a connection to Flaco Jimenez. Can you talk to us about that?
1: Growing up, Flaco Jimenez did all the repair and tuning on all my accordions since I started playing the accordion, and before me with my father's accordions and probably some of my grandfather's. I brought an orange creamsicle Corona 2 Classic that was one of Flaco Jimenez's favorite accordions, the color, that is, and it was a Corona 2. He tuned that accordion as one of the last tunings that he ever did in his existence, and he added the thumb strap for me because it was a newer model and they didn't come with thumb straps. I use a thumb strap when I play the Coronas, and he put his some piece of leather from somewheres, and it was the brown one. I don't know why on the creamsicle accordions he always put that brown leather strap. So I told him, just do however you would do it, Flaco. Make it exactly like yours. Lower the buttons exactly where they're supposed to be, and tune it with that Flaco Jimenez signature sound, which now is becoming my signature sound. That's the only accordion I enjoy playing that gives me an attitude that I can really relate to his style and where he comes from.
0: Again, I don't think people really appreciate how both young and old this music is. Right? Because, Josh, you're playing an instrument that was handled by Flaco. Flaco's dad was part of the first wave of musicians going back to Narciso Martinez. That's the creation of the music. Like, maybe what, 100 years or so, you know? So, like, I don't think people appreciate, it seems like a long time, but also, it seems like it's also, like, fairly new.
2: But, you know, sometimes when we're performing, people that have never heard this type of music before, then they hear us play and they like it, you know. They get into it and they want to buy a CD or you know, to hear, you know, because it's got that attraction, you know. The accordion and the bajo sexto is just has that attraction. And I remember seeing Flaco at a young age, 7 years old, and the accordion and bajo, me and my brother just attracted us so much, and that's what we got. That is what inspired us to, you know.
0: And let's talk about, I sort of jokingly asked you earlier, what part of Mexico is the accordion from? Talk a little bit about that, man.
1: Well, the accordion is not from, well, it's from Germany. It's a German instrument, and Europeans settled in South Texas. Us migrant farm workers were working the fields, and we all kind of got together, became friends, crossbred, and we learned to play the music as well. But what the Mexicanos did, or the conjuntos did, was incorporate an instrument called the bajo sexto, which derives from Spain into Michoacán, but it was designed to take the place of the accompaniment part of the accordion, which is the bass side. And with those two together, that's the conjunto Tex-Mex sound.
0: And the bajo sexto is basically, it's like a 12-string guitar.
2: It's
0: like a
2: brother. It's guitar, the brother, yes, of the accordion.
0: But it is a guitar.
2: It's a 12-string guitar with bass strings and guitar strings.
0: Yeah. And Noel, I think people would see the bass and say, oh, I could do that. Right? Like, well, yeah, but it's very complicated music, man. It's deceptively simple.
3: That's a good way of saying it.
2: That's a great way.
3: There's so many flavors. That's the way I see it, because I just think about food with parallels to music. But yeah, like, it's amazing how, if you play, how long the note is, even though we might be playing two notes for like four bars, the sustain of it can make a change in groove.

0: I play around with that when we're playing live, you know, and dynamically too, you know, whether we kick it up volume-wise or bring it down. And it's a lot of fun, even though it's so... I consider myself a minimalist, you know, so bass is perfect for me. So, you know, the influence for me was hearing my dad play the accordion. My dad already passed, but he played kind of like the style of Narciso. And when he would play the bajos, that hearing that bass on the bajo, that really attracted me. And from there on, you know...
1: On the accordion.
0: Bajos on the accordion, yes. And from there on, you know, listening to a guitarrón, when I would listen to my parents go to a wedding or something, there's a mariachi, and the guitarrón just blew my mind. Or even a tuba during high school games, you know, hearing a tuba. So the low end, I was always attracted to, you know, including thunder.
2: So let's talk a little bit about the popularity, and we've covered this on the show, the new popularity of Mexican regional music, which is like a catch-all term, but specifically these younger musicians playing the 12-string guitars, and they're playing a very specific type of bass.
0: Oh, yeah.
2: So talk to us about that. What is it called?
0: That's the tololoche, which is like an upright bass, but it's tuned different, and the lowest note is A. So it goes from A, D to G and C, and that's the tololoche. And they use these, like nylon strings. They're not metal strings like in classical or an upright. And so they're able to create a lot of rhythmic patterns, almost like plucking the right. string. And it creates this backbeat or also all these rhythmic patterns, you know, micro beats or whatever. And it's amazing. It almost like it's a whole percussion section there.
2: Because these younger bands are not using a drum set.
0: Exactly.
2: So the bass, the tololoche, has to play some melody and some rhythms and some syncopation.
0: Exactly. Yeah. Exactly. It's amazing. They take it to another level.

0: Have you heard something recently that you admired, or an example of a bass player that you admire within this music?
1: I always refer back to the older school, you know, like what I was influenced by my dad's albums. But as far as newer stuff, it would be more on Tejano music, you know. When I was like in high school, I started with Conjunto, listening to my dad's albums, and then I evolved into learning more progressive Conjunto and Tejano. So I would say like somebody like David Lee Garza, Los Musicales from San Antonio, which is...
0: You have a specific song?
1: Yeah, Qué Mala Sangre Tiene.

0: Okay, Chris, we're not going to let you get away without talking, man. You're the quietest member of the band, but you played the loudest instrument, the drum back there.
1: Pretty good.
0: Like, again, just like with the bass, because the bajo sexto and the accordion, they're just so, they're such a prominent part of the music. But the rhythm section is just, as you know, the rhythm section is just part of the, is part of the secret, you know. Yeah. What is it, how do you describe what you do in terms of, like, keeping it simple, but making it drive?
2: As simple as possible. Guess it's the old saying, less is more. Mm-hmm. Josh is a lead player. He's doing what he needs to do. Max is doing what he needs to do. So my job just to keep it straight, keep it going straight.
0: You know who I heard say that before? It's Charlie Watts from the Rolling Stones.
2: That's a great example, too. That's what he did there, just holding everything together there.
0: And I've noticed that some drummers, like with the snare hand, they're like little, almost like little ghost notes, like a shuffle. Mm-hmm. Some guys do a shuffle, and it's almost like a blues shuffle. So like these musics are, all, you know, the African American blues and the Mexican conjunto are sometimes like almost.
2: There's some that have it, and there's just different swing. It's a different swing in conjunto as opposed to Tejano and, like, say, orquesta music. Because honestly, like, I'm probably the only one here that didn't grow up with conjunto music. Mm-hmm. I grew up listening to orquesta music, which is the big band stuff.
0: Yeah.
2: And that was pretty much my, that's how I patterned.

0: So I have a lot of respect for all the instruments, but in particular the drums, because I play percussion. I play a little bit of drum set, but when I was in high school...
1: You play the weedle too, right?
0: I play the weedle, yeah. That's right. When I was in high school, one of my dad's brothers, my tio, had a conjunto. Mm-hmm. He played electric guitar instead of bajo sexto, yeah. And he had an accordion player. And I was in high school, I was learning how to play drums. And he asked my dad, hey, can he come play some gigs with us? I said, man, I can do that, you know? And man, I'll never forget it. I was like 18 years old. And they were like, 1, 2, 3, 4. I was so lost, man. I was, because these guys, they were local musicians in Sacramento, California. Yeah. But they'd been playing like 20, 30 years, man. You know, and the groove, I didn't have any idea about the groove, the swing, the feel.
1: It's more of a feel thing than it is.
0: And they all turned around and looked at me like, who is this kid, you know? Hey, Nicolas, why did you bring your nephew here, man? This kid can't play.
1: Yeah.
0: You know, but I played for a summer, and, you know, that's where I really began to have a respect for the skill of all the musicians involved, the accordion players that my uncle played with, man, they were like Charlie Parker, like just runs and notes and, you know, stretching the measures and all that stuff.
1: Yeah.
0: It was cool, so.
1: And it's always good, like I said, I didn't grow up listening to conjunto, but when I got with these guys, you do your homework.
0: Mm.
1: And you realize that even in the conjunto, different regions have different sounds.
0: Mm-hmm.
1: And you don't want to play everything the same way. You want, you know, so you have to sit there and actually learn the feel of all these different regions of where you're, you know, what you're playing, you know. It's a lot, but if you're feeling it, it's, you just go with what you feel there sometimes too.
0: Okay, Chris, you just mentioned like three different types of music. So let's talk about the difference between conjunto, tejano, and orquesta.
1: Well,
0: okay. So, and let's give musical examples. Like, who comes to mind when you think about? We've talked a lot about conjunto, so I think mm-hmm. we know what that sounds like. Like, what is the difference between conjunto and tejano?
1: Well, your tejano is more progressive, I'm guessing, and more keyboard based. Sometimes saxophone.
0: Okay, for an example of that, we're gonna have to go with the Queen of Tejano, Selena, and her hit "Amor Prohibido."

0: And your orchestra music is going to have horns like a big band. So you have trumpet, sax, trombone, kind of like a Little Joe. Like
1: Little Joe La Familia, yes. Las Nubes.
0: Yes.
1: Which is like the Chicano national anthem. Yes. Right?

0: And actually, in reality, all of it's Tejano, because it's all from Texas, you know.
1: Now you're confusing everybody, man.
0: It's Tejano is Texas.
1: Yeah, so, it's true.
0: Everything.
1: Yeah.
0: It's Tejano music.
1: Yeah, Stevie Ray Vaughan plays Tejano music. Guys, thank you so much for coming in and talk to us today. We're very, very excited about your Tiny Desk performance. It was an honor to finally get you guys in and make this happen. I know you've been an Alt Latino before. We've had a lot of conversations, and hopefully this won't be the last time you come and visit us. We'll find something else to talk about in the future. So thank you for coming by, man.
2: Thank you, Felix. Thank you. De parte de un servidor, Max Baca, de parte de los Texmaniacs. Thank you so much. God bless, man.
1: Let's go out on the single from an album that'll come out next year. Can't wait to hear it based on what I've heard so far. What's the name of the single?
2: It's called Déjalo, Let It Go. Now

want to thank Max Baca, Josh Baca, Noel Hernandez, and Chris Rivera for spending their time with us. Their Tiny Desk concert will be out soon, so keep an eye, I mean an ear out. You can hear that as part of our annual Latin Music Month celebration that we call El Tiny. Los Tex Maniacs are one of 10 amazing performances that we have coming between September 15 and October 15, the national observance of Latino Heritage Month here in the U.S.

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Our audio editor is Noah Caldwell. Executive producer of NPR Music is Soraya Mohammed, and executive director, Sonali Mehta. On behalf of Ana Maria Sayer, I'm Felix Contreras. 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

0: Swamp Dog turned 84 years old this year, which is more than 6 decades older than he thought he'd ever be, thanks to an early experience at his Catholic school as a kid.
1: The nun there, Sister Gervais, she spanked me out in the hallway, and she said, "Mr. Williams, you're not going to live to be 21.
0: That encounter led to Swamp Dog's lifelong preoccupation with death and mortality, something that you can hear on his new album, Swamp Dog Contemplates the Afterlife. Coming up, Swamp Dog talks about that album, about his long, weird music career, and how performing has always helped him overcome fear.
1: Once I get out there and it's grooving, I lose all of that.
0: Swamp Dog, today. I'm Raina Duras, and this is World Cafe.

To start things off today, an artist who stood in for Tom Petty at a tribute to Tom Petty and the Heartbreakers at the Americana Awards earlier this month. And he said he was so enthralled by being up there with the Heartbreakers that for a minute, he forgot to sing. It's Chris Stapleton. Here he is with Tennessee Whiskey.

0: From Swamp Dog's new album, Swamp Dog Contemplates the Afterlife. That was Waka Waka Waka featuring Gary U.S. Bonds. I'm Raina Duras hanging out with Swamp Dog today. So you and Gary wrote lots of songs together, including She's All I Got, which became a hit for the country singer Johnny Paycheck in 1972. Yeah. That was a number one country record. It was nominated for a country music award. And you had lots of successful songs, but this was like early 70s in Nashville. You're a black songwriter and producer. And even with all the success, it didn't always maybe feel like you were treated as the success that you were. Could you tell us what happened when you actually went to the Country Music Awards?
1: Well, first of all, most people didn't know we were black. When we went to the Ryan Auditorium, we pulled up in a big old stretch limo and we had on tuxedos and so forth. And wives were dressed to the nines with their big gowns. And the people in the kitchen, which were all black, ran out to the limo and escorted us in through the kitchen because they thought we were help and they didn't want us to lose our job nor make things bad for them by going through the front. So anyway, we just kept going until we got to, well, to our seats. And it was rumored among some of the people that knew what was going on, that She's All I Got was going to get it. But when they, Glenn Campbell, who's the host, and the people up there, they looked at the card, and all of a sudden it was, just a moment. And so that's when a Fleshman's mayonnaise jar jumped up on the screen. They started selling mayonnaise, but they went to the back. So when they came back, they announced that the award was going to Donna Fargo, Happiest Girl in the USA. Now, what I'm saying can't be proven, and I wouldn't want to prove it because, let me tell you, she was in a wheelchair, and she was a beautiful lady. She has this disease that was just eating her body away. And here we are, young and full of vigor and vinegar and all everything else. She should have gotten it. Yeah. And we congratulated her, we hugged her, and we meant it. It was her time to have it. Mm-hmm. But the way it was done, I don't think it would have gone to Donna if it had been white writers. Yeah. Of She's All I Got.
0: You're listening to my conversation with Swamp Dog. He has a new album called Swamp Dog Contemplates the Afterlife. After a quick break, he talks about working with John Prine on World Cafe.

0: Swamp Dog with Please Don't Bury Me, a cover of John Prine. That's from his new album, Swamp Dog Contemplates the Afterlife. On World Cafe, I'm Rena Duris, and I'm talking to Swamp Dog. And that song, you know, even though it's about dying, it is funny. This kind of goes back to some of the stuff we were talking about near the beginning of this interview. You've always had a real sense of humor in your music and in your album titles and in the visuals that you use. How does having that sense of humor serve you? Like, does it help you confront more difficult things? Does it help you express yourself in a different way? Why is it something that you're so drawn to?
1: Well, you just said it all, but I don't like being serious all the time. I don't like being around people who everything is serious, you know. And I'm not like that. I don't want to be like that. And I joke a lot, and sometimes I say things that could hurt a person's feelings, but I'll apologize, because sometimes you get on a roll and you start saying things before you give them any real thought. But I try not to hurt people's feelings and so forth, mainly because I don't want mine hurt. You know, I follow the rules unless they just become too crazy.
0: Have you ever had an idea where you were like, you know what, this is too silly. We can't do this.
1: I kind of thought that, but that's when I got dropped from Elektra Records for writing God Bless America for what, you know? And they didn't care for that. And also I was campaigning for the soldiers to come home, and I was out there with Jane Fonda, and she was like really against the war. I was part of that Free the Army movement and said a lot of things that people started seeing me as a subversive.
0: My guest is Swamp Dog. His new album is Swamp Dog Contemplates the Afterlife. Coming back to maybe some of the things that you're singing about on this album and that idea of contemplating the afterlife, how much do you think about your legacy? Like, what do you want your legacy to be? How do you want people to talk about Swamp Dog?
1: That Swamp Dog was a damn good writer, songwriter. I introduced a few things. Take, for instance, when I was with Atlantic, there was a song I did called You Are the Circus, I Am the Clown. And the intro, due to the fact it was a circus, I rented a calliope. And that's how it starts off.

0: 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Thank you for listening to KMXT Kodiak, your public radio station here in sunny Kodiak, Alaska. We're looking for northwest winds 15 to 20 today. Look for mostly clear skies tonight with a low around 42, northwest winds 10 or 15, gusting to 20. And sunny skies tomorrow with a high near 54, west winds to 10. Mariners, here's your weather forecast for Chiniak Bay. Northwest 15, becoming northwest 10 tonight, 2-foot seas. For tomorrow, west 15, turning to northwest 10 in the afternoon with 2-foot seas.
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2: The Americana Honors and Awards were held earlier this month in Nashville. 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
1: Billy doesn't need to watch the screen.
0: And Remy Wolf. All those tunes and more on the way. I'm Marina Duras, and this is World Cafe. Quickly, though, what do you want? An omelet? Open-faced turkey sandwich, maybe? A bottomless cup of coffee? Get your order ready. It's Dear Catastrophe Waitress from Belle and Sebastian.
1: Dear

Music from Julia Jacklin there. That was Get Away From Me, I Think I'll Love You Soon. An Americana singer who is also really good at Canadiana. Next on World Cafe.

0: Finishing things off today, that is Led Zeppelin, For Your Life. Thanks so much for letting me hang out with you and choose some music for your life today. 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And thanks to our whole team here who make the show. We produce it at WXPN at the University of Pennsylvania in Philadelphia. I'm Raina Duris. 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
2: Johnny Marr of the Smiths recently raised $3.6 million for charity, auctioning off his guitars, and he's set to release his latest solo album next week. 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

0: 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Look for sunny skies for the rest of the day with a high near 56, northwest winds around 15, gusting to 20. Mostly clear overnight tonight with a low around 42, northwest winds 15, gusting to 20. And for tomorrow, sunny skies, high near 54, west winds to 10. Mariners, here's your forecast for Chiniak Bay, northwest 15 today with 2-foot seas. For tonight, northwest 10 becoming west 15 after midnight with 2-foot seas. And west 15 tomorrow with 2-foot seas.
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2: I grew up with a mom who always was having to wash the laundry or wash the dishes, wash the floors. She did a lot of washing, and she did so much of it that when I was in second grade and had to take a spelling test, I spelled it incorrectly. I spelled it W-A-R-S-H.
3: As long as I can remember, I have heard him, when he meets a new person, he will say to this person, "Do you live around here or ride a bicycle?"
4: I met a woman from Australia, and she used this word called skylarking, and I had never heard it before, and it was such a fun word. It kind of became one of the words we used when I was hanging out with this group of friends.
5: Coming up next on Away With Words.
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7: Live from NPR News in Washington, I'm Ryland Barton. The Trump administration is relaxing requirements for automakers to control pollution from gasoline-powered cars and light trucks. The new standards set the average for these vehicles at roughly 35 miles a gallon in the 2031 model year, down from a projected 50.4 miles per gallon under rules put in place by the Biden administration. President Trump claims the less stringent mileage requirements would save Americans thousands of dollars on a new car. American farmers have largely escaped President Trump's aggressive immigration crackdown, but as NPR's Kirk Sigler reports, as ICE sweeps continue, there's growing unease because many still can't find enough workers.
8: Idaho is the nation's third largest milk and dairy producer, and the labor shortage is even more pronounced in this sector of the farm economy because dairies operate year-round and aren't eligible for coveted H-2A seasonal visas. Rick Narabout heads the dairy associations for Idaho and Washington State.
9: You know, we haven't seen the worksite enforcement within agriculture, and, you know, we've been spared there for the last year and a half or so.
8: But Narabout says just as quickly his industry could fall out of favor with the Trump administration. Dairymen had been pushing for a GOP bill that would remove the seasonal requirement for some farm worker visas, but Congress is now in recess until after the midterms. Kirk Sigler, NPR News, Twin Falls, Idaho.
7: British police say that five men arrested under counterterrorism laws near a U.S.-run airbase in England have been released on bail but are still under investigation. Investigators haven't concluded whether the incident was state-backed. They are investigating a possible link to Iran, Russia, or non-state-backed militant groups. RAF Fairford is home to long-range U.S. bombers that have been used in the Iran war and has been the focus of anti-war protests. Prosecutors say they are reopening an investigation into alleged sexual assault by members of a fraternity at Cornell University. Aurora Berry of member station WSKG reports that's after public uproar following a lawsuit against the university, several Greek life organizations, and fraternity members.
10: The plaintiff in the lawsuit was a Cornell student at the time of the incident. The lawsuit says she was drugged and sexually assaulted by seven fraternity members in 2024. Tompkins County District Attorney Matthew Van Houten says the plaintiff, quote, did not allege that she was drugged against her will or gang raped in her original statement. Van Houten says the case will now go before a grand jury. Cornell's Vice President for University Relations, Kyle Kimball, says that the university supports the decision to reopen the investigation. The lawsuit says Cornell didn't do enough to protect the plaintiff. For NPR News, I'm Aurora Berry in Ithaca.
7: People in Mexico's Baja California Sur state are preparing for Hurricane Polo, which threatens high winds, floods, and mudslides.

0: lawsuits. The Cleveland Orchestra's strike is over after months of bargaining. Kabir Bhatia from member station WKSU has more.
1: The Cleveland Orchestra and its musicians union announced a three-year contract that includes annual raises of 5%. The increases will bring the musicians' base salary to more than $190,000. The union requested a 25% raise, but management said that wasn't sustainable for the future. The new contract also gives members of the orchestra extra time off to help prevent repetitive stress injuries, like tendonitis, and more input in the audition process. The musicians are free to depart on a European tour. Last week, orchestra officials said canceling the three-week tour would damage the orchestra's finances and reputation, especially during the 25th and final season for music director Franz Welser-Most. For NPR News, I'm Kabir Bhatia in Cleveland.
0: Two giant pandas have arrived in Atlanta as part of an agreement between the Chinese and American governments. Ping Ping and Fu Shuang arrived aboard a dedicated FedEx Panda Express Boeing 777. They will be quarantined for about a month in a biosecure area of the Wildlife Park's new giant panda complex. Atlanta is one of three zoos in the U.S. to house giant pandas. This is NPR News.
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3: You're listening to Away with Words, the show about language and how we use it. I'm Grant Barrett.
4: And I'm Martha Barnett. And we heard from a couple of listeners this week about eggs. Lisa Burkini in Virginia Beach says that when her daughter Zoe was about three, she really loved all kinds of foods, but she especially liked hard-boiled eggs. And so when little Zoe would ask her mom to make them, she would ask for horrible eggs.
3: Horrible eggs instead of hard-boiled
4: yes.
3: eggs.
4: Yes. Mommy, can I have some horrible eggs? And of course, Lisa's family still calls them horrible
3: eggs. Of course.
4: You know, you just... And we also heard from Kristen in Jacksonville Beach, Florida. She says that her mother is from Cuba, and in Cuban Spanish, if you make a sucking sound with your teeth to express disapproval or disagreement, you're friendo un huevo, you're frying an egg. Yep, exactly, because it sounds like frying an egg. So, friendo un huevo, freír alguien huevos. You're frying somebody eggs by making that sound.
3: Yeah, it's also known as, in some of those English-speaking Caribbean countries, as chupping.
4: Chupping.
3: Yeah, chupping is sucking your teeth to express disapproval.
4: Mm-hmm.
3: It's used throughout the Caribbean. Oh, that's very good. I love it. It'd be excellent if you called us, 877-929-9673.
4: I heard that.
3: It was EX. I'm just telling you. 877-929-9673. Words at waywardradio.org. Hello, you have a way with words.
5: Hi, my name's Steve. I had a couple questions for you. I'm from Kokomo, Indiana.
3: Hi, Steve. Welcome to the show.
5: Well, my dad... he will be 75 years old this year in September, and I'll be 40. And as long as I can remember, I have heard him, when he meets a new person, he will say to this person, "Do you live around here or ride a bicycle?" And, you know, I'll be like, I would introduce him to say my friend, I'll say, "This is my friend Abram." And he'll say, you know, he'll, you know, reach his hand out, shake his hand, and he'll say, "Do you live around here or ride a bicycle?" As I've been just listening to the show, I'm new listening, and I thought, I know exactly what I could ask them.
4: Do we live around here or do we ride a bicycle?
5: That's right.
4: That's what you want to know?
3: And yeah. So that "or" in that sentence, that's meant to be an exclusive "or," not an inclusive "or." It's an either "or," not an "and" question, right?
5: Correct.
4: And I want to know what your friends do or say when he says that to them. Do you live around here or ride a bicycle?
5: Most often, they really do not know what to say.
3: He sounds like a rascal of the first order.
4: Yeah, well, Steve, what we can tell you about that is that is just kind of an old-fashioned

0: old-fashioned kind of stupid dad joke. You know, it's okay. And it's from your dad's era. Versions of it go back at least to college publications in the 1920s, and it's the kind of thing that adults might say, particularly to a kid. You know, something that you say to make a little kid do a double take. You know, do you live around here, right, or do you ride a bicycle, or whose daddy are you? And the kid's like, what?
1: Okay.
2: Or how long is a piece of string?
1: Right. There's several of those statements that are used. And, like, you know, like another one that he uses was, like, somebody, you know, he'll be talking to someone and somebody will say something kind of, you know, just in meeting maybe the first time. And he would say, did your mother have any children that lived?
0: And oh, my goodness.
1: It's another thing that's like, I've never heard it anywhere else. And he also does the same thing, another thing, when he answers the phone, which I know about it. He says, I call him on the phone and he answers and he says, your quarter. Like, I called him from a payphone.
0: Oh, your quarter.
1: Yeah. So he just, you know, and he's the greatest person in the world, not just because he's my dad. He's just great. And
2: quite
1: he just
2: fellow,
1: has little things
2: sure.
1: like that. But the live around here, ride a bicycle. So it's been around since the 20s.
0: At least the 20s, yeah.
2: Yeah, there's a whole okay. bunch more of these kinds of things. Is it colder in the winter or in the country? Do you walk to school or take your lunch?
1: Right. Okay. That's awesome.
0: Yeah, well, clearly it's working for your dad.
1: Yes, because he's used it for, I know, at least as long as I can remember, probably I would say 35 years. Like I said, I'm 40, so. And it's a real stumper for some folks because they're like, right. Well, I do live around here and I have a bicycle, but what do I say?
2: Steve, thanks for sharing this stuff with us. I'm sure we'll get a lot more of these foolish questions to befuddle the listener. This is a good one. Do you live around here, ride a bicycle? Oh, that's a gem.
1: I look forward to using it at some point. I definitely will.
0: Yeah, well, call us back when you're 75 and let us know.
1: I would love to do that.
0: Okay, it's a date.
2: All right, Steve, take care of yourself on the open road.
1: It's been
2: Be
1: a
2: well.
1: Pleasure. Thank you.
2: Yep. Bye-bye.
0: All righty. Bye-bye. Grant, you got any more of those?
2: The better question is, do our listeners have any more of those? 877-929-9673. Email words at waywardradio.org.
0: Hello, you have a way with words.
3: Hi, this is Alexis calling from Maryland.
0: Hey, Alexis, welcome.
2: What can we do for you?
3: Oh, I'm so excited to be here. Okay, so I have a food-related question, which I know is a popular talker.
2: Yes.
3: So it's actually two words, so I hope I'm not stretching, but I'm a pretty religious viewer of the Great British Baking Show, if you're familiar.
0: Oh, mm-hmm. Sure. And, yeah.
3: And so they use a lot of words, and of course, because it's British, some of the words I'm unfamiliar with as an American English mm-hmm. speaker. Mm-hmm. The two words in particular that they use quite often are stodgy and claggy. And mm-hmm. as far as I can understand from context clues, I believe they are referring to something related to texture, but what that texture is unclear to me. I can sense that it is a negative feeling, though.
2: Mm-hmm. Oh, yeah.
0: Yeah, if Paula Hollywood tells you your cake is stodgy, you're not happy, right?
3: No, not at all.
2: Well, does he ever say anything positive? That's my question about Paul Hollywood.
3: It's very few and far apart, but on occasion he does.
2: Right. Right. And then you walk proudly with your chest out, like strutting.
0: And if you get a handshake, oh my goodness.
2: Right.
0: You don't wash it for days, right?
3: Absolutely.
2: So stodgy and claggy. So everyone probably has heard stodgy before. We probably think of talking about old men as being stodgy, somebody who's stuck in their ways. Does that sound familiar, Alexis?
3: So that would be, I've never heard it outside of the food context.
2: Oh, you haven't? Okay. Hmm. Yeah.
3: No.
2: I think that's how I know stodgy. Martha, is that familiar to you?
0: It was new to me when I started watching The Baking Show. I always thought of stodgy as some curmudgeonly person who just was, as you said, set in their ways.
2: Yeah, and that's kind of what's happening here, because it's an ancient word, well, at least 400 years, that meant back then to stuff, well, the verb to stodge meant to stuff or to cram, which over time came to mean to overstuff or to overcram, and then after a while, it came to mean to work steadily or to trudge, like to trudge through snow or a lot of debris. And then it came to mean to bog down. And so I haven't heard the hosts and the judges on the show use the word, but I wouldn't be surprised if when they use stodgy, they're talking about the overall baked good being kind of bogged down or overcome by a particular ingredient. Does that sound right?
3: Mm-hmm. Yeah, I think that does make sense. Like, for example, if a pie is overstuffed and the crust is not getting enough love on the palate, maybe.
2: Yeah, that would be good. Or I was thinking of, there was one episode I saw where, like, somebody was a little over fond of the rum in their rum cake, and they just kept pouring on.
3: Yeah, definitely that.
2: And claggy is a superb word that has a very fine pedigree, and it's likely from Norse, believe it or not, and like a lot of the Norse words that are in English, it shows up in Scotland, in the north of England, where you can find verb and adjective forms of it. And it has a lot of meanings, but they all associate with messy or mucky or sticky or clotted or bleary. And surprisingly, even though claggy sounds a bit like the word clog, it's probably not related. Instead, it's probably related to the word clay, C-L-A-Y. And it's probably related to Scandinavian words related, meaning sticky mud. So I really do like the fact that we've got this ancient word from Norse of all things. We're talking Vikings being used on a modern television show about baking. How cool is that?
3: That's super cool. And I just, I love that show and I love your show. And yeah, thank you for enlightening me on these two words, because as you can imagine, when you don't understand what they're saying, it can be, you know, quite confusing, especially when you have a feeling it's something negative. So now I know if anyone comments about my baking that it's dodgy or claggy, that is not a good thing and I've done something wrong.
2: But I think the negatives on that show, even when the words aren't immediately comprehensible, even through context, that's the joy of that show, is it's so wrapped up in charm and understanding. And there's just so much support from the participants and the judges and the host. And like, that's what makes that show work, I think.
3: Absolutely. I call it my happy show, because if ever I'm feeling sad, I just turn it on and it brightens my mood immediately.
2: And it's about food. All right. Well, thank you, Alexis, for spending some time with us. We really appreciate it.
0: Yeah, we're sending you off with handshakes.
2: Yes, we are.
0: Great question.
3: Thank you. I feel it.
2: And a soggy bottom rum cake. Bye-bye.
0: Take care.
3: Bye.
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0: Voicemail from Pat Harkin in Ponte Vedra Beach, Florida, which is outside Jacksonville. Pat says that in his family, they refer to the city of Miami, Florida as Dad's Ammy. That's because when Pat's family lived in Miami, Pat's brother Paul would hear their father use the word Miami. And as little kids do, he just sort of gave it a different interpretation. He thought the my was possessive. He thought the father was talking about his Ammy. So to this day, the family calls it Dad's Ammy.
2: Oh, I love it.
0: Share your childhood misunderstandings with us, words@waywardradio.org.

0: You're listening to Away with Words, the show about language and how we use it. I'm Martha Barnett.
1: And I'm Grant Barrett. And we're joined on the line by our quiz guide, John Chinesky.
2: Hi, Grant. Hi, Martha.
1: Hi, buddy. Dan. What's up? What's happening in the quiz world there?
2: We're going to do a combination I call a combining quiz today.
1: Oh.
2: I'm going to give you two clues together, and you'll give me a single phrase or an idiom answer. Now, these will take the form blank with the blank. For example, if I said, a person who behaves toward another in a way that shows romantic interest and a thought you have about how to do something, that would clue what with the what?
1: Flirt with the thought? No, I don't know. Flirt with the idea. Flirt with the idea.
2: Yes, flirt with the idea.
0: Oh,
2: perfect.
0: Okay.
1: Great,
0: well,
1: I like
0: done.
1: This. So
0: okay,
1: there's two
0: good.
1: Ways for me to not get the answer. Nice.
2: Exactly. Well, all, you also, as we say in the puzzle world, there's also two ways in.
1: Oh, sure.
2: Okay. Here are some more. Here we go.
0: Okay.
2: Waltzing and tangoing and Betelgeuse and Vega.
1: Dancing with the Stars.
2: Yes,
0: oh,
2: Dancing
0: very good.
2: With the Stars.
0: Okay.
2: Good.
0: Okay.
2: No Longer Present and Zephyr and Sirocco.
0: Gone with the Wind.
2: Yes,
1: ooh,
2: Gone with
1: nice.
2: The Wind.
1: Sirocco.
2: Nicely done.
1: Sirocco.
2: One each now. That's good.
0: Mistral.
2: Falls Unconscious and Pike and Mackerel.
1: Sleeps with the Fishes.
2: Sleeps with
0: oh,
2: the Fishes.
0: Very good. Okay.
2: Luca Brasi sleeps with the Fishes. It's a message.
0: Blank with the blank.
2: Leave a Place and Continuous Movement of Liquid.
0: Go with the flow.
1: Go with the flow. There
2: go,
1: we go
2: with the flow. Yes, very nice. Obtain and television broadcast.
1: Get the picture.
2: No. Remember with. Remember with.
1: Oh, with. Oh, I see.
0: This is hard. Obtain
1: something with.
0: What?
2: Obtain and television broadcast.
1: On with the show. Yeah.
2: No, you had the first one, right?
1: Get with the show. Get with the program.
0: Get with the program.
2: Get with the program.
1: All right.
2: Yes, nicely done. Celebrity Questions and Answers and Supernatural Bloodsucker.
1: Stars with the Chupacabra. No.
0: oh, Interview with the Vampire.
1: There we
2: interview
1: go.
2: With the Vampire. Very nice. I should like this one. It sounds very sweet. A Lord's Wife and Source of Light.
0: Lady with the sun? Lady with the star? Lady with the light bulb? Lady with the...
1: With the blue dress
0: Lady
1: on.
0: With the lamp.
2: Yes, Lady with the lamp.
0: Gosh.
2: Very nice.
0: Okay.
2: Male person and blueprints.
0: Man with the plan.
1: Nice.
2: Man with the plan, yes. Here's the last one. Turn over and over and hit with the fists.
0: Roll with the punches.
2: Roll with the punches. Yes, very good. Nice work, you guys.
0: John, you're the host with the most.
2: Ah, that's what I wanted to hear. Thank you so much.
1: Wait, what she means you have parasites, and we'll get those off after the show.
0: A whole
1: thanks,
0: host
1: thanks
0: of them.
1: John.
2: All right, call the exterminator.
1: Bye bye.
2: Thanks, guys. Bye.
1: You know, quizzes are just some of the things that we do here. We also answer questions about language. Give us a call, 877-929-9673. 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
0: Hello, you have a way with words.
3: Hi, this is Christy. I'm calling from Norfolk, Virgin Beach.
4: Hi, Christy. Welcome to the show.
0: What's on your mind today?
3: Well, I called about the Virginia invite, is what my friends and I started calling this weird phenomenon, I guess. I moved to Norfolk to do my PhD several years ago. And when I got here, you know, everybody was a little different. I'm from outside of Philly. So between classes, I would stand with one of my friends and, you know, we had the same taste in music. So she asked me one day, like, oh, what did you do in Philly? And I was like, oh, I used to go to a club night. And she's like, oh, we have one of those here. It's on Tuesday. In fact, me and my friends are going this week. And I was like, oh, and I'm waiting. I'm thinking, you know, oh, are they going to invite me? You know, and she doesn't. And so I'm like, that's weird. I'm kind of rude. You know, so a couple of weeks later, same thing happened. She's like, oh, yeah. My friends and I, you know, we're going to go to the club again this week. Doesn't invite me. So finally, like after this happens four or five times, I said, you know, I think I'm going to go there myself this week. And she says, oh, good. That's great. Like, I've been inviting you for weeks. I don't know why you didn't come. Oh, you didn't invite me. Like,
0: oh,
3: you never invited me. And then the guy I was dating, who's now my husband, you know, one weekend I asked him, well, what do you want to do this weekend? And he's like, oh, you know, Tommy and I thought we could go play some pool. And I'm like, oh, fine. Go hang out with Tommy then. You know, and he's like, what? You don't want to play pool? You're like, you didn't invite me. So here I am feeling like a crazy person, and I'm working in the writing center with another one of my friends who was actually in the linguistics program, and she's from down here. I said, look, this is something you guys do down here. Like, do you do that? And I explained the whole thing to her, and she's like, stops, and I see the wheels turning, and she goes, oh yeah, we do that. That's weird. And I'm like, see, it is weird. We just started calling it the Virginia invite. And I ask my students all the time, I'm like, hey, do you guys do this? And they're like, oh yeah, we do. That's weird. So I don't know what's up with that.
5: Oh my goodness. So you moved to Virginia from outside Philly.
3: Yeah.
5: And people tell you that they're going to go do some fun thing, and you're waiting for the invitation, and it never comes.
3: No, super awkward silence.
4: As far as they're concerned, they have invited you because they mentioned it.
3: Oh, so they say, yeah, that they believe it.
4: So you being present is as good as, and them mentioning it is as good as an invitation, because from their point of view, maybe it would be rude to bring it up. And not,
3: yeah, exactly.
4: Yeah, so they're thinking, I wouldn't have brought it up unless you were invited, because that would just be rude.
3: Ah, yeah. Okay. See, I would think it would be rude, too. That's why I'm waiting for the invite.
4: Yeah. You want the extra step.
3: Mm-hmm.
4: Yeah. And so we've got a problem here. Ask your linguist friend about this. We have a problem here of implicature. It basically means what was implicit in what was said or done isn't clear to you. They think it's implicit in their statement that you're invited, and you don't think it is implicit.
3: Right.
4: Yeah. The other problem we might have is also might be with English is there's a problem with the way the pronoun we, W-E, works in English. For example, if they say we're going to the club, it might not be clear if that we includes you,
5: mm-hmm.
4: the person
5: mm-hmm.
4: they're talking to. It might mm-hmm. only mean the speaker and whoever they're talking about, but not also you. Some other languages don't have that problem because their pronoun for we does automatically include the person being spoken to. They may have up to four pronouns for we that include a variety of combinations of people, including or excluding the speaker.
5: And linguists have studied, the pragmatics of invitations and that little dance that people do. The least common type of invitation is the unambiguous one. Do you want to have lunch tomorrow? But otherwise, there's a bit of negotiation with an ambiguous invitation. I don't know that practice is exclusive to Virginia, though.
4: No, I wouldn't think that it is. I expect this to be common throughout the English-speaking world and probably other languages. If we mention this now, people are going to probably report this everywhere. Because by not specifically asking the question, they are not exposing themselves to the chance that you might say no and reject their proposal. And this is why we don't often explicitly ask questions or specifically invite people.
5: Right.
3: That's really funny. I hadn't thought of it that way. Maybe where I'm from is just, maybe we're just weird where I'm from.
4: No, Christy, it's that you're super cool. Yeah. You're super cool. And they were afraid you would say no.
3: Yeah, right. Exactly.
5: And, we haven't even talked about ostensible invitations. I have friends from Austria who talk about the American invitation. They ran into people while they were traveling who said, come visit us in Lake Tahoe if you're ever in town. And so my Austrian friends showed up on their doorstep, and then people were like, what? What are you doing here? And they said, well, you invited us. We're here.
3: Oh, that's really funny.
4: But yeah, this kind of thing does happen all the time. This is why so much of spoken language, so much of it is renegotiation and restatement, where we're constantly seeking clarity on what was meant and what was said. Constantly.
3: Mm-hmm. It's really cool.
5: So was it fun?
3: Yeah, it was. Actually, I met my husband there, so worth it.
4: Oh, nice.
3: Yeah.
4: It worked out.
3: Yeah, it did. It did. So,
4: Christy, thank you so much for calling us.
5: Yeah, glad it all worked
3: thank
5: out.
3: Thank you so much.
4: Yeah, me too. Take care of yourself. Bye-bye.
3: Thank you. Bye.
5: Well, we are unambiguously inviting you to call us. The number is 877-929-9673, or send us an email to talk about language, words@waywardradio.org. Grant, the other day I was thinking about the word undertaker. And I had always assumed that undertaker was a word because that was the person who took you underground after death. But that's not why it's called an undertaker. Did you know this?
4: Oh, yeah?
5: It turns out that in the early 1600s, the word undertaker was a more general term that applied simply to somebody who undertakes the work of running a business, like an entrepreneur. So there were mine undertakers who undertook exploring a mine, or land undertakers, and book publishers might be called undertakers, or the producer of a play was the undertaker of that production. That is, they were all undertaking the risk and responsibility of that job. Or if your job was to arrange funerals, you were an undertaker of that kind of work. And then by the late 1600s, that meaning began to narrow. It's a great example of linguistic narrowing, where the meaning began to narrow and specify somebody who took care of funerals. Isn't that amazing?
4: Mm-hmm. Yeah, and it makes sense that it would specify there in that field, because it requires some kind of euphemizing, right? Some kind of like,
5: Yeah. We
4: don't want to say too plainly what this person is doing.
5: Right, right. I've just always associated it with, you know, putting a coffin in the ground, but it was a much more broad term before that.
4: How about that? I love it. We always discover new things, and we would like to discover them with you. Email us, words@waywardradio.org. And if you want to contact us some other way, there are lots of ways to do it, including sending us voice notes. 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
5: Hello, you have a way with words.
6: Hello, my name is Jay, and I am calling from Barrie, Vermont.
5: Barrie, Vermont. Well, welcome, Jay. What can we do for you?
6: Well, it has struck me that the word conservation and the word conversation are quite similar. Take either word and reverse the S and the V, and you have the other. Then, if one is passionate about conservation, one is a conservationist. If one is passionate about conversation, one is a conversationalist. And why is there an extra syllable, an A-L, an O in conversationalist? Why isn't someone a conversationist?
4: Oh, Jay. My sweet summer child.
6: I'm 64. I'm not a child anymore.
4: I'm just saying, you're asking us to explain the intricacies of English, and I just want to hold you and embrace you before I unleash this hell called English upon you.
6: Okay.
4: Because, I mean, really, that's the only answer. There's a little rhyme or reason to it, really, and you'll go bonkers trying to find a pattern, because there isn't one. Generally, it's fine when the base word doesn't have an AL form, because then they won't have the A-list forms. For example, contortion and extortion, they're just contortionist and extortionist. You don't have contortionalist and extortionalist. Because we don't say contortional and extortional, right? Typically.
6: Right.
4: Occasionally, both exist. For example, you can be a constitutionalist and a constitutionist. Although constitutionalist is more common. As a matter of fact, when both exist, the longer word tends to be more common. For example, horticulturist and horticulturalist. Horticulturalist is more common. Same with agriculturist and agriculturalist. Agriculturalist is more common. Of course, then you have hikes led by both naturalist and naturist, each revealing in their own way, and with different meanings. That's a different conversation altogether. But for many such words, there's just the AL plus the IST form. So traditionalist rather than traditionist, we don't have traditionist in language, and nationalist rather than nationist. We don't really have nationist in the language.
6: Right.
4: So really, it's about whether or not that AL form exists on top of that T-I-O-N root. By the way, conversationalist and conservationalist are anagrams of each other.
6: Huh, that had not occurred to me.
4: Yeah, and they are the longest one-word anagrams I can think of, except for internationalism and interlaminations.
5: Is that muddy enough for you, Ben?
6: I can't. My water was clear 5 minutes ago, but I can't see an inch.
4: You need to let it settle, probably with a cold compress on your forehead.
5: All right. Well, call us again sometime, and we'll shake up your jar.
6: All right. It's always a pleasure. Thank you very much.
4: All right. Okay. Take care of yourself. Be well.
5: Thank you.
6: Thank you.
5: 877-929-9673.
4: Hello. You have a way with words.
7: Hi, my name is Ben. I'm calling from Chicago. So I was calling in about a construction of language that I've heard before, and I've actually wondered about for years. And the phrase that we've all heard, I think, is it's not the size of the dog in the fight, but the size of the fight in the dog. And I was wondering if you guys had any information about that.
5: Yeah, what you're talking about, what was the one that you used?
7: It's not the size of the dog in the fight. It's the size of the fight in the dog.
5: Size of the fight in the dog. Yeah, where the words in the first half of the sentence are inverted in the second half of the sentence. And that's a really pithy, memorable way of getting a point across. And there are a couple of rhetorical terms that we can talk about, one of which is antimetaboly. This is an example of antimetaboly, which isn't one of your long-lost relatives. It's spelled A-N-T-I-M-E-T-A-B-O-L-E, antimetaboly. And that comes from Greek words that mean something like opposite turning about or opposite change. So you gave us one example, Ben, and another one would be when the going gets tough, the tough get going. Or, you know, the famous one from JFK when he said, ask not what your country can do for you, ask what you can do for your country. And antimetaboly is a subcategory of a rhetorical device called chiasmus, which is another wonderful Greek-derived word. If you're using chiasmus, you're not repeating the words exactly, but you're taking a couple of phrases and just kind of inverting the second one in terms of the idea. For example, when Martin Luther King was writing his letter from a Birmingham jail, he wrote, injustice anywhere is a threat to justice everywhere. So antimetaboly is a subcategory of chiasmus.
4: So antimetaboly inverts the words, and chiasmus in general can just be inverting the syntax or structure.
5: Yeah, or the ideas. Antimetaboly is sort of like a palindrome made out of words. Yeah. And the other cool thing about chiasmus is that it comes from the Greek letter chi, or in Greek chi, C-H-I, like sigma chi, which is shaped like an X. And actually, there's a whole book about chiasmus called Never Let a Fool Kiss You or a Kiss Fool You.
4: So the idea about that X is it's about these phrases kind of crossing in the middle, or these clauses crossing in the middle.
7: That's really cool. I had no idea about any of those words before, and this is very educational. Thank you.
4: Ben, thank you so much for your call. We really appreciate it, and thanks for listening.
7: Thank you both. This is great. Thank you.
4: Take care.
5: Bye-bye.
7: Bye-bye. Bye.
4: It's not the size of your question that matters. It's the whether or not you call us. 877-929-9673 is toll-free in the United States and Canada, 24 hours a day. 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

0: You're listening to Away with Words, the show about language and how we use it. I'm Grant Barrett.
1: And I'm Martha Barnett. My favorite professors in college were the ones who weren't just knowledgeable about their subject, but really passionate about it. And I feel like I just audited a whole semester's class with just such a professor after reading a book called A Swim in a Pond in the Rain, in which four Russians give a master class on writing, reading, and life. It's by George Saunders, author of Lincoln in the Bardo and 10th of December, and he's taught creative writing for more than 20 years at Syracuse University, and he's taken what he's taught students and what he's learned from them and put some of it into this wonderful volume. He takes you slowly through some great Russian short stories in translation by Chekhov, Turgenev, Tolstoy, and Gogol, and he unravels them. He looks under the hood. He pulls them apart to see how and why they work or when they don't and how they affect us. And at the beginning of the book, he tells a story of his own. He was writing a story for The New Yorker, and he was going through this really painful edit. And he was feeling more and more insecure, and so on the phone, he went fishing for a compliment. He said to his editor, "But what do you like about the story?" And there was a long pause at the other end, and then his editor said, "Well, I read a line, and I like it enough to read the next." And that was it. That was his entire short story aesthetic. And Saunders says it's perfect. He writes, "I've taken a lot of comfort in this idea over the years. I don't need a big theory about fiction to write it. I don't have to worry about anything but would a reasonable person reading line 4 get enough of a jolt to go on to line 5? And another thing I love about this book, Grant, is that he's so unpretentious. He presents these discussions with a warmth and a generosity. And I really appreciate that one of the books he keeps referring to is Dr. Seuss's sleep book, because there's a line in there where the character says, "And that's why I'm bothering telling you so." And Saunders is constantly asking that question line by line. Why is this story bothering telling you this? And the implication is, as a writer, you should be asking yourself this. Why am I bothering telling the reader this? Does this line or that line really advance the story and escalate the action? What parts can you cut out and still have a coherent, effective story? I just love that advice. Why am I bothering telling you so? From Dr. Seuss.
0: Right. And it's not just good writing for fiction. It's also good writing for nonfiction. It works in emails and office memos. It works when you're speaking aloud before a crowd. And I also like the point that you brought up about what gets you to line 5 is for line 4 being worthy
1: yes.
0: of being read.
1: Yes.
0: Because that is sometimes all that's required. Mm-hmm. When I read, sometimes the only thing that keeps me reading a book is that it's well written. I don't necessarily care about the plot or the author or that it's a subject matter that appeals to me. It's just, oh, wow, this is a tremendous feat. They have done amazing things with language here. Martha, this book by George Saunders is called
1: A Swim in a Pond in the Rain, in which four Russians give a master class on writing, reading, and life.
0: And we will link to this, of course, from our website. Martha and I are big readers of different kinds of books, and we're always interested in what you're reading. Let us know, words@waywardradio.org, or tell us on the telephone, 877-929-9673.
1: Hello, you have a way with words.
2: Hi, this is Diane, and I'm calling from Frankfort, Kentucky. I grew up with a mom who always was having to wash the laundry or wash the dishes, wash the floors. She did a lot of washing, and she did so much of it that when I was in second grade and had to take a spelling test, I spelled it incorrectly. I spelled it W-A-R-S-H. I took the test again the next week, and I failed again, and I was blown away when my teacher told me there was no R in the word wash. So that's my word for you. I also was listening to the radio recently and heard a song by Luke Bryan, and he's talking about washing as well, although in the lyrics, there's no R in the lyrics. So I'm not sure. He says it, though, as well, so I'm not the only one who's heard that word.
1: No, you're not.
0: No, not at all. So your mother says wash with an R.
2: Right. And I recall her saying wash, not wash. I have heard it both ways. Mm-hmm. Warsh was the way I remember it. Now, it's been a while, but yeah.
0: And you all are from Kentucky?
2: No, actually, I grew up in northern Minnesota. She grew up in California.
0: California?
2: And I think her family was very Irish, if that helps. Yeah.
0: Like Irish by birth or Irish by heritage?
2: Heritage.
0: Heritage, okay. That's a little bit confusing. Warsh. Well, we know quite a bit about that. It's something that's well studied by linguists, and it tends to happen where there has been Scots-Irish settlement in the country. So it's interesting that you should mention Irish heritage. And there are a lot of people in the United States who do the washing or mention that the creek washed out. And you do hear warsh or warshed. And sometimes you'll hear they go to Washington or they grew squash in the garden. And you might also hear them say gorsh instead of gosh. But it's limited mostly to those words. This is known to linguists as the intrusive R or the excrescent R. And it's overall, this kind of thing is known to linguists as epenthesis. Epenthesis, E-P-E-N-T-H-E-S-I-S, epenthesis. That's the insertion of a sound that isn't normally there. This particular feature is a dialect feature, and it's not an indicator of intelligence or education. Mm-hmm. You will hear plenty of well-educated, well-spoken, well-respected people of all types who have this intrusive R and say warsh or wash. So it's not a measure of education or intelligence. So let's just be clear on that. And we've found evidence of it. It's been noted as far back as the 1890s. So it's been around for a while. The language map for warsh, or this R insertion, covers a region known as the Midlands, mostly. And it goes westward from Washington, D.C., and includes parts of Pennsylvania, Virginia, and Maryland, most of Virginia and Maryland. And then there's this long, bulging bubble out through the states that touch the Ohio River Valley and Appalachia and the Ozarks. And then it goes through Arkansas, Missouri, Iowa, and Nebraska. If this were a weather storm, we would be in a lot of trouble, a big wash storm. I had the strangest experience, Martha, of going home once a few years ago and realizing that my mother says warsh, which I had never noticed before, but she's from Missouri. So it makes perfect sense that she should say warsh.
1: And I bet she spells it W-A-S-H.
0: Yeah, she does. That's the other thing. They spell it the regular way, but they may not even realize that they add that R if you ask them about it.
1: Mm-hmm. Right.
0: Did you ever ask your mother about it, Diane?
2: You know, I'm sure I did in second grade when I was upset, but she does have a lot of family that comes from Iowa, so that would make sense.
0: That would make sense, because that's how we learn it. We learn it from the people around us. So it's not something you learn accidentally. You learn it from the your neighbors, your family, the people that you live with and near.
2: Well, I'm just thrilled to be a part of the show. I've been listening a long time, and my family members are excited to hear that I might be talking about Warsh on the show as well. So thank you so much for having me.
0: It's our pleasure. Take care.
2: All right. Bye-bye now.
1: Bye-bye. Bye-bye. We know there's a special way of talking where you live. Tell us about it. 877-929-9673.

0: if somebody's being vague or indirect, we might say they're beating around the bush. But in German, they have a great expression for this that translates as they're talking around the hot porridge.
1: So this means that you're just avoiding the subject of the hot porridge, or you've got hot porridge, so you might as well talk about something else because you can't eat the porridge?
0: Well, I think that there's another expression in German that has to do with cats circling a bowl of porridge, you know, so you're just kind of waiting for it cool down before you...
1: And then the way that cats put out that little paw to test a thing, right? They just they put it out like they're just... tentatively testing the porridge to see if it's ready for them to cause trouble.
0: Right, with utter precision.
1: Well, we will try to give you a precise answer. Call us 877-929-9673. That's the magical language line. You can call us from Canada and the United States. We have a WhatsApp number, too. You can find it on our website at waywardradio.org/contact. Hello, you have a way with words.
2: Yes, hi, this is Sue Carnum, and I'm calling from Kilmarnock, Virginia.
1: Hi, Sue. Welcome to the show.
0: Hello, Sue.
2: Thank you. Well, I have two very handsome men in my life, my son and my grandson, and they share a not entirely uncommon hairline, which is a frontal hairline. It's sort of triangulated and points toward their eyebrow. It's not visible really when they have their hair long in the wintertime, but when it's summer and they shave their hair down like the boys are tend to do, it's visible. I've heard this sort of trait referred to as having a widow's peak. I'm not exactly sure if the term applies to widowers, but neither of my sons are widows. I wonder if the term goes back to some time when maybe widows may have had to keep their heads covered, or, you know, sort of accustomed to keep their hair covered. And this was showing some sort of, I don't know, rebellion, or whether it has to do with the fact that it's peaked somehow, triangulated. And I've always heard this referred to, but I just never knew why. And I wondered if you could maybe clear it up for me.
0: Well, yeah, it's pretty straightforward. The term widow's peak goes back to the 17th century, at least. And it goes back to this bit of folklore, this belief that if your hair is growing to a point on your forehead, then it's an omen of early widowhood. Of course, if you're male, then that doesn't really apply. But and it may be that this pointy part of the hair suggests a peak of a hood that a widow might be wearing while she's in mourning.
2: Oh, well, thank you for clearing that up.
1: There's an interesting genetic fact. A widow's peak is a dominant genetic trait, so it is widely studied by geneticists.
2: Oh, it is.
1: Yeah. It's something that you can use to track a heritage, or just kind of a really obvious marker if you're just trying to prove different facets of heredity.
2: Oh, interesting. Well, I'll have to look at more closely at the family photos now and see how that may have passed down. I don't
0: have
2: the
0: trees, family photos.
2: But,
1: yeah, handsome. I noticed you said handsome.
2: I didn't want the boys to hear me talking about them in vain, so I appreciate your tolerating my bragging a little bit.
1: No, that's perfectly allowed.
0: That's what you're supposed to do.
1: They must be handsome, yeah. Thank you so much for spending some time with us, Sue. We appreciate it.
2: Well, thank you. Okay. Bye-bye.
1: Take care. Bye-bye.
0: Bye-bye.
1: There's a term you've been using your whole life, and one day it hits you. You're like, why do I say this? Well, this is the place to sort that out. 877-929-9673 is a toll-free number in the United States and Canada, and that line is open 24 hours a day.
0: Hello. You have a way with words.
3: Hey there. This is Gary. I'm calling in from Nantucket Island, Massachusetts.
0: Ooh, welcome, Gary. What's on your mind?
3: I'm calling in because there's a word I heard a while back while I was traveling on the Caribbean coast to Costa Rica. Down in Puerto Viejo, I met a woman from Australia, and she used this word called skylarking, and I had never heard it before, and it was such a fun word. It kind of became one of the words we used when I was hanging out with this group of friends. And she described it as kind of like when you're fooling around, you're like not really doing what you should, or just kind of horsing around. And I wanted to know more about the word and what y'all thought of it and where it might have came from.
1: Oh, that's lovely. Skylarking, horsing around it. So what are we talking about here? Like jumping off of rocks into pools of water?
3: Sure, yeah.
1: Yeah, it's an old word. It goes back hundreds of years. The verb to skylark goes back hundreds of years in English, and it's got some twists and turns in its story. The one I want to talk about first is the naval connection, with skylarking in particular referring to racing through the rigging of a sailing ship, either as a form of practicing skills for young deckhands or just as a way of passing time if you're bored. So they would literally just kind of go hand to hand, foot to foot through the rigging in a particular way. And this was known as skylarking. But the lark part of it, of course, refers to the bird, because larks in general are often associated with happiness and good times, not only because of their exuberant singing, but their zippy up and down flying. It's a happy, merry, bright, fresh kind of sound, and you will find those adjectives used in expressions. Happy, merry, bright, fresh, or cheerful as a lark, or as a young lark. So we have this proverbs or idioms comparing people to larks. And we also talk about rising with the larks, meaning getting up early. And do you know what the opposite of a night owl is?
3: I guess maybe a robin?
1: It's a lark. It's a morning lark. So skylarking contains within it this notion of somebody who's got energy and exuberance and is out there to get what's to be gotten, you know?
3: Yeah.
1: So that's really what's happening with skylarking. It's just really about grabbing life's goodness and taking hold of it and going for it. And so it sounds like that's what you were doing in Costa Rica.
3: Yeah, that's a really cool history. I didn't know that.
1: I imagine you come across a lot of interesting words when you travel.
3: Yeah, definitely. Yeah, and it's ironic. I live on Nantucket, where there's a big history of ships and whaling and people from around the world coming here on ships. And yeah, I've always been really into your show and words and their meanings and how they've changed over time. I appreciate your insight on that word.
0: We appreciate your calling.
1: Yeah, call us again sometime, Gary. Take care of yourself.
3: All right, we'll do, and take care.
1: All right, bye-bye.
0: All right, bye-bye. Regarding our discussion of all the different names for a particular type of sandwich, the sub-sandwich, the po' boy, the hoagie, the zip, several listeners wrote to say that we left out one that was popular in the Northeast. John Zimmerman from Stamford, Connecticut, said that in southwestern Connecticut, you call that kind of sandwich a wedge.
1: Oh, yeah. I've got a couple emails about the wedge.
0: Yeah, we sure did.
1: That sounds fantastic. That sounds giant.
0: Doesn't it?
1: Like if there's a wedge. Whole wedge of salad on it, or a whole wedge of cabbage.
0: A wedge of lettuce.
1: We also got an email from Drew Smith about Cuban sandwiches. I had mentioned Cubans and Miami, but he told me that Cubans in Tampa and Cubans in Key West is a better connection. And he told me about a book called The Cuban Sandwich, A History in Layers, co-written by Andy Hughes of the University of South Florida, published in 2022, that goes deeply into the history of this fantastic sandwich. The Cuban Martha is one of my favorite sandwiches. The pickles and the pork and the bread, and if you get the heat just right, it is the most... is the best sandwich ever. So thank you, Drew, for that extra information on the Cuban.
0: And if you want to get us talking about food and words, give us a call, 877-929-9673. Our team includes senior producer Stephanie Levine, engineer and editor Tim Felton, and quiz guy John Chinesky.
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1: Special thanks to Michael Breslauer, Josh Eccles, Claire Grotting, Bruce Rogo, Rick Seidenworm, and Betty Willis.
0: Thanks for listening. I'm Martha Barnett.
1: And I'm Grant Barrett. Until next time, goodbye.
0: Bye.
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5: 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Well, it's 56 degrees in the Kodiak Airport right now. Partly cloudy skies, which means mostly sunny conditions, shaping up to be a beautiful afternoon. Wind is west at 15 miles per hour. Expect mostly clear conditions going in tonight with similar wind as well, and there might be a slight chance of rain tomorrow afternoon, but otherwise expect mostly clear and sunny conditions to continue for the next day or two. 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
7: It's been a dramatic 2 days in Great Britain. First, British police said they'd foiled a terror plot near a military base used by the U.S.
8: But today, those suspects were released without charge.
7: For Monday, September 28th, this is All Things Considered from NPR News. I'm Sasha Pfeiffer.
8: And I'm Juana Summers. The Trump administration has issued new rules weakening fuel efficiency standards for cars.
9: It slows progress to where everybody knows the industry is eventually going. Then we make our auto companies less competitive.
7: Plus, the effort to let the NCAA reinstate limits on athlete transfers and eligibility.
8: Also, choosing the right school for your child can be complicated, and even more complicated if your child is Black.
10: Whatever decision you make, it's going to be a hard one.
7: And we speak with the author of a new novel about loneliness, feeling invisible, and developing literary crushes on authors.
8: First News.
11: Live from NPR News in Washington, I'm Ryland Barton. The Trump administration announced it's rolling back fuel economy standards for new vehicles. Willa Rubin reports it's a step that weakens Biden-era climate policies.
12: The corporate average fuel economy, CAFE standards, have been around since the 70s. These require American car makers to make each year's new vehicles more fuel efficient on average across their entire fleets. But how much more efficient? Under the Biden administration, fleets needed to get 2% more efficient every year. That meant car makers needed to make electric vehicles, balance out their gas guzzlers, otherwise they were subject to a fine. That fine went away last July as part of the One Big Beautiful Bill Act. Now, a much smaller increase in fuel efficiency will be required every year. Willa Rubin, NPR News.
11: A New York prosecutor has reopened an investigation into gang rape allegations at a Cornell University fraternity in response to a lawsuit. The complaint was filed by a woman who says she was sexually assaulted in 2024 by 7 students after being plied with alcohol and drugs. NPR's Brian Mann reports.
13: In her civil lawsuit filed this month, the woman identified as Jane Doe describes a brutal assault. She wasn't old enough to drink legally, but says she was pressured at a Chi Phi fraternity party to use alcohol and drugs. She describes then being gang raped, often while she was incapacitated over a period of hours. The lawsuit filing includes a screen capture of Snapchat messages between some of the men where they appear to joke and invite others to take part. This lawsuit also accuses Cornell University of failing to properly respond to the alleged violence. I should say we don't know exactly what actions Cornell took against these individuals. The university said some were suspended or expelled.
11: NPR's Brian Mann reporting. Texas Attorney General and Republican Senate candidate Ken Paxton told a forum of the U.S. Hispanic Business Council in Fort Worth that the country needs to secure its border before allowing in more immigrants. But Paxton acknowledged that the key U.S. business sectors need more immigrants to fill open jobs, as Houston Public Media's Andrew Schneider reports.
14: Paxton says that the U.S. needs to pursue an America First immigration policy that benefits the people who are already here. But he says he'd spoken with farmers, ranchers, and home builders who all rely on immigrant workers.
15: And that likely means that we have to let people in that can fulfill some of these jobs that we don't have enough people for. Our birth population isn't keeping up with demand.
14: Paxton's Democratic opponent, State Representative James Tallarico, will address the U.S. Hispanic Business Council on Wednesday. Tallarico has been a fierce critic of both Paxton and President Trump when it comes to immigration and border security. I'm Andrew Schneider in Houston.
11: U.S. stocks pulled further from their record highs today. The S&P 500 fell 0.75%. This is NPR News. Democrats are flocking to South Carolina to campaign for midterm candidates, even though Republicans dominate the state's politics. The Palmetto State is the first in Democrats' next presidential nominating process, so potential 2020